The Professional Women's Hockey League's Montreal Victoire beat the Ottawa Charge 2-1 in overtime. They are now one win away from taking the PWHL's Walter Cup. Their next game is Monday in Ottawa. And finally, in Vienna, Austria,

Hi everybody, my name is Lindsay Montour. I'm Mohawk Turtle Clan from Six Nations of the Grand River Territory, and you're listening to Reclaim.cbc Radio.

Well, what you just heard was a stunning collaboration between Bon Iver and Bijiki, recorded live at the XL Energy Center in St. Paul, Minnesota in 2019. It's from Bon Iver's brand new and first ever live album, Volumes. It collects 10 unique performances between 2019 and 2023.

mercy, punishment over health, punish the poor, prop up wealth. America's best export is just lies. A pig in lipstick is the American prize. You cover your face, but we can see American bootlickers bend a knee. Compassion over hate, I can feel the weight. The oppressive force

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0: je ne sais plus rire, quand je ne suis plus rien qu'une âme qui se déchire et s'accroche à ta main.
1: Bonjour, ici Catherine Van Osburgh. Vous écoutez l'émission C'est formidable, animée par Florence K sur les ondes de CBC Radio et CBC Music. Bonne écoute!

That was Minuit et moi, or Midnight and I, by Catherine van Doesburg. She comes from Abitibi, which is about 7 hours north of Montreal. It's a vast forestry territory known for its endless boreal forests, its mining towns, and lakes that stretch as far as the eye can see. Vous écoutez C'est Formidable sur CBC Music et CBC Radio avec moi, Florence K. Happy long weekend to you. Corias is a veteran on the Quebec rap scene with a real knack for bringing up new voices in hip-hop. A couple of years ago, he teamed up with Fouki, who actually grew up listening to his music. And now he's doing it again with 22-year-old Saint Prince. In their song, Détour, they dive into the story of two people tied by a shared past, full of memories and wounds. They're caught between wanting to try again and wanting to finally move on. And the lyrics go, tu repenses à moi et je repense à toi, on repense à nous. Dis-moi, est-ce que ça vaut vraiment le détour?

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What rich and emotional playing. You just heard Triple Forte in action with the sixth movement of Antonin Dvorak's Piano Trio No. 4. You're listening to Tempo. I'm Julie Nasralla, and this is CBC Music. You know how it is when you're in your car really late at night, and you're the only one on the road, and you're cruising along, and everything feels peaceful and a little bit lonely all at once? And all you have are the streetlights keeping you company as you drive down sleepy avenues and darkened main roads. Well, that's what your next music feels like. Aaron Copland's Quiet City offers you that late night feel, the feel of an urban jungle gone to sleep with you behind the wheel.

He is the greatest. You just heard splendiferous music by Giuseppe Verdi, ballet music from Don Carlo with the Bournemouth Symphony Orchestra, led by José Serebrier. That's the sound of your tempo. I'm Julie Nasralla, and when you get that craving for classical music, you're invited to visit cbc.ca/listen for all your classical needs. Here's to you, and here's to next time. Ciao.

0: But let's try you and see.
1: Okay, so what I do is I'm taking a photo, selfie time, preparing the camera. Okay, here I am. Oh, hold steady. Do I need to take my glasses off?
0: Nope.
1: It's spot on.
0: Oh my gosh. Isn't that impressive?
1: How can it tell my age within a 2-year gap so perfectly?
0: So this is an AI-based age estimation engine, and they feed

0: photos, mugshot type photos, or border control type photos. And once it's fully trained, it can estimate very accurately the age.
1: Wait, are you saying that it has access to photos of me or no, just of anybody?
0: Of anybody. This is trained on anybody. And it's more accurate, frankly, on Eastern Europeans. They're plus or minus 2 years. On some demographics, it could be plus or minus 4 years. But it works for all races, all people, and shockingly accurate. So this could be implemented today. We talk about how are we going to keep people off of social media? Give us a photo. We'll tell you if they're of age. It's very, very simple.
1: So if you're 14 or 15, you might be able to pass as 16 and get online.
0: You might. You might. And so you can also have, if you're within the threshold of error, then now you need to do a step-up authentication where you take a selfie and you scan an ID card. But if you want to be 100%, you say, well, this person could be 15 and our threshold is 16. Let's set the actual threshold for this, make sure they're over 17 or 18. And then for the people who are close to 16, we have another path for them to get verified.
2: Age verification is just one possible piece of the puzzle. But right at the heart of this debate are the social media companies that make and run these apps. What more are they prepared to do to protect teens online? Rachel Curran is head of public policy at Meta Canada, the parent company of Facebook and Instagram. Rachel Curran, welcome to the house.
3: Thanks, Catherine. Great to be here.
2: We just heard arguments for a social media account ban for teens. Meta opposed the idea in Australia. What is your position on the prospect of a ban here in Canada?
3: Yeah, look, I mean, if the government proceeds with a ban, of course, Meta would comply with that. We just don't think a ban is the most effective way to get at the concerns that parents and policymakers are expressing, some of which I think are very legitimate. So if you're looking at things like the content kids are seeing on apps or online, if you're looking at things like contact, who's contacting them, who are they contacting, if you're looking especially at times spent on apps or online, a social media ban isn't going to effectively address any of those concerns. It's actually the least effective way, I think, at getting at some of those issues. And so that's why we've said, look, if you're concerned about these issues, look at other alternatives to a ban.
2: Help me out a bit with this then, Rachel. I can imagine if you ban a kid from having a social media account, as they have done in Australia, that should stop adults from using those social media apps, from contacting them. Why is a ban not an effective way of dealing with that specific problem that you mentioned?
3: Yeah, I think we're seeing this play out in Australia in real time now. So kids are smart. They figure out very easily how to get around a ban because age verification online is a very difficult thing to do with current technology. So kids figure out how to get around age verification attempts. They use things like VPNs. They use family accounts. They use filters to avoid, like age estimation attempts using selfies. So they figure out very quickly how to bypass attempts to ban them from particular platforms. And the other thing we've seen in Australia is that kids get pushed towards apps or platforms that aren't included in the scope of the ban. So the scope of any ban is particularly important. We know from our research that kids are using an average of 40 plus apps per week. If you only ban a handful of apps, kids are going to migrate to platforms that don't necessarily have safety features in place that expose them to potentially unmoderated content. And so we've seen that happening in Australia too.
2: Well, I should say, when we look at what's happening in Australia, in fact, the regulator there, they are investigating both Facebook and Instagram for potential non-compliance with the ban. I mean, if you're saying, well, look, a ban isn't really that effective, isn't the answer perhaps we'll just do a better job with the ban, right? Like the argument we just heard from Ravi was, yeah, it's a first step and we can keep improving, yeah, these technologies and getting more and more kids off these apps.
3: Yeah, the real problem, and this is an industry-wide problem, is accurately verifying age online. So we are doing, I would say, a more robust job at that than many other platforms. We use a combination

Okay, that is it for us this week. Thank you to our house team, Kristen Everson, Benjamin Lopez-Steven, Derek Vanderwick, and senior producer Jennifer Chevalier. Thanks also to Laura Glowacki. Our technical production this week was by Miguel Plant and Rory O'Driscoll. I'm Catherine Cullen. Thank you so much for listening.

0: absolutely an amazing kind of treat for us. My husband and I, Wade Harrison and I, went up there for that game, and I was thrilled. We had, like I said, it was our second mascot. We were hoping that it would capture the imagination of the crowd, and that's what he seemed to do. And I have to give a lot of credit to the performers who have done these characters as well.
1: What went through your head when you learned that the Montreal Expos had been sold, the team was moving to D.C.? Did you think that Youppi, with his, you know, French-Canadian name, would go to D.C. as well?
0: What do you mean, French-Canadian name? They said they wanted a name that could be pronounced in English and in French. And we tried a bunch of them, and they came up with Youppi. And I thought, I can do Youppi. It's Yippee, Youppi, all of that works. But I will say that when we heard that the Expos were moving, I thought, oh my gosh, is he now a free agent? And of course he was. And how lucky that he got picked up by the Canadiens.
1: Yeah, I think of it as a French Canadian name because when I hear francophone Canadians saying yippee, they generally say yuppie, and it's you're right, it does transcend any kind of language barrier.
0: And of course we heard a lot when we went to the games because we attended quite a few of them, and that was something we started to identify as an American exclamation as well.
1: See, somebody told me, I find this hard to believe, but somebody told me that you're not really a sports fan. Is that true?
0: It's true. My husband would always say, Bonnie, when we get to these meetings, don't talk sports.
1: Well, tonight, at the age of 47, your youngster, Youppi, will be bringing down the house in Montreal. Do you feel like a proud mom on occasions like this?
0: Oh my gosh, I do. I do. I love all these characters, and I just have such admiration for the people who've kept them going, whether it be the team and their support or the performers. And then, of course, the fans who have just been amazing. Yeah. I'm grateful to all of them, and I just feel very blessed to have been able to be a part of all of that.
1: The fans in Montreal are super excited for tonight's game. Is there anything
0: you
1: want to say to them? Is there anything, Bonnie, that you would like to say to them as the person who brought Youppi to the town that they love?
0: I think Youppi can make this happen.
1: Okay.
0: Fingers crossed for sure.
1: Let's hope so.
0: Yes.
1: Bonnie Erickson, a pleasure to meet you. Thank you so much for being with us.
0: And you too. Thank you for the opportunity.
1: Bonnie Erickson is the designer of Youppi, the mascot for the Montreal Canadiens. The Habs face the Buffalo Sabres in Montreal tonight.
2: I mean, we eliminated the frost, and this is the first one we're not going to have the frost in there, so it feels good.
3: All-Canadian final feels really good. Little justification after the Olympics as well. We've been season ticket holders for 3 years now, and we're so stoked to finally be in the finals. My God.
1: The men's game isn't the only big game in Montreal tonight. On Thursday, the Ottawa Charge and the Montreal Victoire kicked off the first ever All-Canadian Walter Cup final. Game two is tonight at the Bell Centre in Laval. It's been a huge week for the Professional Women's Hockey League. On Wednesday, the league announced expansion teams for Hamilton and Las Vegas. And in June, they'll hold their draft in Detroit, which is also getting an expansion team. The PWHL is a league that's growing. It set attendance records across North America this season. And yet, there are still fans struggling to find the games on TV. To talk about the league's big week and its growing pains, we're joined by Natasha Baldin. She covers the PWHL for the Ottawa Citizen. Natasha, good morning. Welcome to Day 6.
4: Hi, thanks for having me.
1: Let's start off with tonight's game because you're in Montreal. You'll be at this game between these two cities. They're not too far apart. They're big rivals. Can you describe what you're expecting from the crowd in Laval tonight?
4: I think it's going to be electric. We've seen this all postseason that fans show up time and time again to watch these games. And I think one of the special things about this series being so geographically close, as you mentioned, is that we're going to see a lot of Ottawa Charge fans, you know, making the drive to Laval and these games as well. So I think it'll be a pretty mixed crowd. And I think there'll be fans cheering for both teams, which will be pretty special.
1: Yeah, it's kind of like a Subway series if the Subway was 2 hours long. So, and this is also the first year that Minnesota will not win the Walter Cup. How big

The 2026 Eurovision Song Contest has reached a fever pitch this week. There are 10 finalists remaining, including Israeli musical artist Noam Beaton. Later today, one of them will be crowned the winner. This year marks Eurovision's 70th anniversary. The slogan for the infamously campy contest is United by Music. But lately, Eurovision seems more divided than ever, and the issue is the participation of Israel. Broadcasters from 5 countries, Spain, Ireland, Slovenia, Iceland, and the Netherlands, have boycotted the event. They all cite Israel's war in Gaza. And some of them have added Israel's campaign to get people to vote for Israel's contestant. All the countries

0: is pleasant.
1: So what are these phrases all trying to tell us about ourselves? A recent study tried to find out by making the proverbial forbidden fruit into a delicious plate of French fries.
2: We all know the feeling when you reach over and grab a fry off someone else's plate and it just tastes better than yours. So that's not your imagination and not

Leonard Cohen with Closing Time, Andrew Lloyd Webber and By Jeeves, and The Smiths with Ask. And Vin Wong of Regina correctly guessed the headline we were looking for. Early search engine Ask Jeeves shuts down after 29 years of service. Congratulations, Vin. Day 6 tote bag will be on its way to you soon. And now, here's this week's clue.

for this week. Day 6 was produced by Lori Allen, Annie Bender, Michelle Parisi, and Pedro Sanchez. Our intern is Addie Tiller. Our senior producer is Gord Westmacott. And I'm Brent Bambury. It's 5 days to Stephen Colbert's final Late Show, 2 days to Victoria Day, and 7 days till we meet again on Day

0: Andy's hantavirus sequences. Reassuringly, we're actually seeing that these are relatively close to previous samples that have been collected from South America, to those that we've seen in other human cases in the past, which tells us that this isn't a completely different hantavirus, for example, and that very likely the same, for example, outbreak containment procedures that have worked in the past will also work with this outbreak.
1: Does that mean panic over? Can this not surprise us now?
0: I wouldn't necessarily go that far because, I mean, I would say don't panic, but I would say that, of course, we still want to be cautious. This is still a virus that, you know, unfortunately has a high fatality rate. And so we want to take it seriously. And it's been spreading on a cruise ship. And unfortunately, we know that cruise ships are really places where viruses can get a foothold and can spread much more than they do in normal life. So certainly the response from the WHO, the response from the countries that have passengers and crew involved has been very appropriate. We want to be more careful. We want to track all of those contacts. We want to test all of the people on the ship. We want to hold them in quarantine until we're sure that we know who's positive and who's negative. But certainly in the larger picture, I am very hopeful that this is exactly what we've done in the past with other hantavirus cases that has contained those cases. They have not spread further. And I very much expect that that's what we'll see here as well.
1: What about the other four sequences you mentioned? What can we learn extra from just four more sequences?
0: So this is a great question, and it actually is really helpful to have those extra sequences because what we're seeing is boring, but that's a good thing. They cluster exactly next to that first sequence from Switzerland. And what this tells us is that this is indeed one outbreak where this was introduced once onto the boat, and then unfortunately it spread on the boat, but it is just one overspill and one outbreak.
1: Can you give us the wider picture? Because as I said, we're quite used to the idea now that we get these sequences fast. I think it took a very long time to get SARS-CoV-1. How's this changing your job that you can just go onto a website and see all this stuff?
0: I absolutely think that this is changing our ability to react to outbreak response for the better. Scientists are now able to share this information even more easily. And it's amazing the response that this enables. It means that scientists all around the world can pitch in and work together at looking at the sequences, analyzing the sequences, and giving their expertise on the sequences in a way that means that we have the best minds in the world working on this all at once, which isn't possible when the sequences kind of stay hidden.
1: That was Emma Hogcroft, professor at the University of Basel. For the individuals involved, obviously this has been a tragedy. As we heard, for public health, almost certainly it will subside. But as we wait out the incubation period for confirmation of that, what if it were different? What if we are now facing yet again a novel pathogen and a new pandemic? The NGO, the Coalition for Epidemic Preparedness, or CEPI, has a goal. It is the 100-day pandemic challenge, to go from sequencing a virus at day naught to having vaccines, therapeutics and tests ready at day 100, to crush a pandemic before it has begun. We asked Dr. Nikki Lurie, Executive Director of Emergency Preparedness and Response, what they would have done if this were a new pandemic potential strain.
2: Well, that situation is exactly why CEPI proposed the 100-day mission. It's because it was great that we could make vaccine in 327 days, but a lot of people died in that time frame. And we think the world should have the goal of shortening that time to 100 days. So what would we do? We have a sequence. That's great. We would then want to start thinking about, well, how would we go about making a vaccine? One of the great things we can do now is to take that sequence and try to figure out how to make the best possible, what we call antigen, the part of the vaccine that's going to create the immune response. It used to be that we just had to do that based on the sequence. Now we can use artificial intelligence assisted methodologies to take that virus, to stabilize the parts of it that create the immunity and create a vaccine with a new stabilized sequence. So we would be starting with AI-assisted antigen design, and then we would take those designs and we would see if they work in cells and then in animals. And while we were doing that, if we had a good degree of confidence, we would start trying to manufacture material to test as a vaccine.
1: So what day are we up to now?

0: So if we imagine December 2019 is the starting gun, let's put this onto the COVID time frame. So January in Britain, nobody's thinking about it. Early February, it's a curious international story. Are you already making vaccine then?
1: Well, you'll remember even during COVID in January, we asked our developers to get going because we were so worried. So what I would say is a huge part of the goal of CEPI is to have as much of this work done in advance of an outbreak as we can. And so a fantastic thing here is that there are already antigen designs and AI-assisted antigen designs that have been developed for this virus. They have already been tested in animals and shown to be 100% protective. So we don't have to go through those steps again now because we have them and they exist. And part of the whole rationale of creating what we might call a vaccine library, that those designs are there. We know that they work in animals. So if you had to make a vaccine in a hurry, the next step would be to transfer those to a manufacturer that you know could do this.
0: So you've got this library and you've got broad categories of viruses. So you have the hantavirus bit, you have the coronavirus bit. So even though the virus itself doesn't exist in the form that you have, you know sort of what to do with a hantavirus.
1: Fair to say we're developing that library. And a whole goal of CEPI 3.0 is to build out that library for the different families of viruses. It just happens that because hantavirus has shown itself to be a bad actor before, and it has been on all of their various threat lists of viruses that can jump from animals to humans, that people have already used AI and designed these antigens and tested them in animals. So I would see that those are books on a library shelf that we could pull out, right? And so then the next steps would be to say, gee, can you manufacture this stuff? If this were an outbreak that we were really worried about, we would have gone to a manufacturer that either we know can do this with mRNA or another rapid response platform, transfer these designs to them and say, please make us material to test in animals, to test in phase one. And if we're really worried, just continue to manufacture, perfect your manufacturing process and manufacture at scale. We don't need to do those things, but we may find opportunities to test small parts of manufacturing processes so that we're further along for the next time. Our whole goal here is to be better set up for the next time or be better set up if this virus does something crazy.
0: And so what else happens in this 100 days? We're getting on. We've reached, I don't know, the equivalent of late February 2020. Are you expecting by now that we could start manufacturing at scale?
1: Well, I would expect that by now that we would be doing a bunch of things at once. We would start to manufacture at scale and at risk. And this is where financing really comes in, because you're manufacturing at scale and at risk. You don't know if it's going to work, but you can't make up for lost time. And so you want to have those doses there. At the same time, we're testing first in animals. Then we are testing for immunogenicity and safety in humans. Yes, we want to do classical clinical trials, but if you had a high mortality rate, we would do those at the same time we started vaccinating people at high risk. The other thing we're doing along the way, which is really critical, is explaining to the public what we're doing, why we're doing it, hearing what their concerns are, talking to them frequently about everything we're doing to ensure safety. We are supported by a whole slew of countries that invest in us, as well as the Wellcome Trust and the Gates Foundation. We were a startup going into COVID. And now the world is really looking to CEPI to be a focal point and to deliver in the next crisis.
0: That was Dr. Nikki Lurie from CEPI. Kit, you were listening in on that. You did a lot of pandemic commentary during the COVID crisis. Are you reassured that we're better prepared now for something like that happening again?
2: I think in some respects we may be better prepared, in other respects we may be worse prepared. But I think it's important to say with this hantavirus outbreak, this is not COVID. It seems to be less transmissible, although potentially more deadly. And we have dealt with outbreaks of hantavirus

0: before, and we have been able to control them despite there being no vaccine, no therapeutics, you know, using isolation, quarantine and masking. So I'm hopeful that that will happen in this case as well.
1: Now, you can get odds on lots of outcomes in this summer's World Cup. Canada is 15-4 to lose in the first game against Bosnia. Messi is 14-1 to be top scorer overall. If you fancy a high return flutter on the Tigris Tigers, Iraq is 5,000-1 to win the World Cup. And a new set of odds have dropped. There is a 1-in-8 chance of a final being carried out in conditions so hot that safety measures need to be enacted, and a 1-in-37 chance of hitting a temperature where the players' union advises postponement. Conditions, I guess, that might just validate that bet on a Mesopotamian miracle. After 21 academics signed an open letter calling on FIFA to do more to deal with worrying levels of heat stress, we chat to Theodore Keeping from World Weather Attribution and Imperial College London. Theodore, you've modelled the conditions we can expect this summer. Tell us about what you did and what you've learned.
2: Yeah, that's absolutely right. So we used a metric called wet bulb globe temperature, which is basically a metric for heat stress that accounts for temperature and humidity and basically the extent to which the body feels really hot conditions in an indoor environment. And what we found is that looking at the different game times, that the likelihood of extreme humid heat was really quite high, and that also there has been quite a dramatic shift since the last US World Cup back in 1994.
1: So, I mean, how does it compare to 1994 World Cup? Because that was, you know, broadly in the same stadiums.
2: So, for example, we looked at two major thresholds, both defined by the FIFA Players Union. The threshold where the FIFA Players Union say that there should be a delay in play has gone from being less likely than not to more likely than not that at least one game will be played in a non-air-conditioned stadium in those conditions.
1: And so just so that we understand that, that's this wet bulb temperature, I think, of 28 degrees, which doesn't sound too much to me, but that's a... Could you give a sense of what that means if you vary the humidity? What does a 28 wet bulb mean?
2: So wet bulb temperature is not normal air temperature. Wet bulb globe temperature actually accounts for humidity, and often it also accounts for wind and direct sunlight. We've taken a conservative measure here and only accounted for humidity. Actually, some games will be played in direct sunlight, which will add a further heating effect.
1: What should FIFA do about this? Because the World Cup happens in summer, it gets hot in summer, and it sounds to me like, you know, a 1-in-37 chance on an individual game is perfectly reasonable.
2: A 1-in-37 chance is pretty low. The fact is there are 104 games being played this World Cup. So if you add up all the probabilities across all those games, you actually reach a pretty high likelihood of at least one or even multiple games exceeding that threshold. And also, if you look at games that are played in the really hot and humid parts of the US, so Dallas, Houston, and Atlanta, Georgia, those games, you're seeing sort of almost certainty that those thresholds will be exceeded. The stadiums themselves are air-conditioned, but there are huge outdoor fan zones. People will be queuing. And FIFA have said, for example, that they'll allow fans to bring in one bottle of water if these physiological based thresholds are breached, which is really inadequate. The other thing is, talking to doctors, medical doctors, I should say, the performance of athletes, even at pretty low wet bulb globe temperature, so the 26-degree threshold we also looked at, is really quite strongly impacted. And so I think it might be important for us to think about whether in the Northern Hemisphere summer, these sorts of tournaments are viable in all parts of the world, and whether they need to be delayed as they were, for example, in Qatar.
1: Thank you, Theodore Keeping from World Weather Attribution and Imperial College London. 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Tell us what science you think we should be investigating. Our email address is insidescience@bbc.co.uk. Now, over to Roland Pease, who's been investigating the latest news in smart medical implants of the future.
3: Yes, in a way, this is advanced materials design meets synthetic biology. Genes used as programmable circuits. But a rather pleasing mix, if you ask me. The driving force behind it is Tetsu Harimoto, a post-

0: then it comes back to, who are you going to complain to? More often than not, it's a person who is in a place of authority, who it will be very difficult when there really is no evidence to want to go up against somebody who you're trying to get a job from. And so it's a reality that exists, but until the president even having to draw it out of a very different question rarely, rarely ever comes to the fore for conversations, and it's mostly hashed when it comes up.
1: Right, right. Becky, Ghana already prohibits sexual harassment under its Labor Act and Criminal Code. But what gaps currently exist in Ghana's legal framework on sexual harassment?
2: If you look at Ghana's framework right now, we're talking about sex for jobs. So if you look at the Labor Act, we're only dealing with those who are employees and employers. So the reason why the president was even calling for a legislation to deal with sex for jobs specifically is because if you look at the Labor Act, which defines what sexual harassment is, it seems limited to those who have been employed. How about someone who is going for an interview and went through this, but then never got employed? It means that it does not affect that person, right? So that's the gap we are experiencing. And I think that's why the president came up with that, because even if she should document it, she should have evidence, the employer cannot necessarily be held liable because she's not an employee of the organization. I don't know if you understand. Now, absolutely, the other alternative will be to go through our Criminal Offences Act. But then also, even though that Criminal Offences Act does not define sexual harassment, it rather talks about indecent assault. But you and I know that sometimes with harassment, it's not physical. And the way indecent assault is defined in our Criminal Offences Act, if there was no touching or there was no kissing or any of the physical acts, then the person cannot also, you know, go after, if I should say, or should I say, report the person in authority under that. So, and so because of the gap we have in our Labor Acts, which does not deal with, let's say, before job interviews, or you're an intern, someone who doesn't have a contract of service with the company, what can be done for them? And then the gap we have in our Criminal Act, where it seems to focus only on physical, but you and I know that this kind of harassment can take the form of emotional, it can take the form of verbal and all of that. And so what we need to do is first fix the legal framework we have. Can we make sure, just as South Africa has, where even though they have the Labor Act, they have a code of practice for employees as well. And in there, it's very specific what sexual harassment is. It talks about the fact that it covers those who are applying for jobs, those who are seeking interviews and all of that. And it puts the obligation on the employer to make sure they have anti-harassment policies, they have safe mechanisms and calls. Now, when you put the obligation on the employers and make sure that it even covers those who are not yet employees but have interactions with their employees as well, then now you give the people the leverage to now, even if they experience that, they can take on the perpetrators of the abuse. Then now we move to Ghana's, our Criminal Act as well. Like I said, it seems to be focused only on physical harassment, but you mentioned the elements of coercion and all of that. And so we'll have to strengthen that as well. I did a bit of research. I realized that in Kenya, they have the Sexual Offences Act. And what that act does is that it actually, from sections 23 to 25, when you get time, you can look at it, it actually talks about people who are in positions of power and authority, and that if they use, if they take advantage of their position to ask for sexual favors, they can actually face the law and, you know, be liable for a criminal offense. And so if Ghana also does the same thing, then that way, even if I don't get the job, I can go through the criminal route and take the person on. And let's say I do get a job, I don't get the job, I can still go through the Labor Act and take the employee and the employer or the employee and the organization on. If we give these two mechanisms, I think that will help. So then now we can now move on to, okay, evidence, collecting evidence and what systems are in place so that I can actually get justice.
1: Mm. And Becky, you've touched on quite a number of important points, starting off with, you know, there being a lack of a legal framework, and rightfully so. You've mentioned right here in Kenya, for example. I remember some time back I was discussing with some friends, and this is something that came up. And yes, there is a fine that you actually pay if you're caught to be perpetrating some of these heinous acts. But, you know, there is a bigger problem. I wonder if society, for instance, has a role to play in all of this, you know, where there might be a culture where some men have been allowed to get away with such acts before.
2: So Society plays a huge role. Actually,

0: the hantavirus does spread, can spread, but if you want to stop it, you can. Whereas COVID-19, we wanted to stop it, but we couldn't.
1: Right.
0: R value was so high, you could it spread so easily that even after trying to or after having implemented a containment
1: strategy
0: or an attempt, we just couldn't. It just spread like crazy. That is not happening now.
1: Right. At the moment of recording, no, this, and not just because it's the moment of recording. That is the expectation from health bodies around the world. And because this virus has been around.

0: Radio Hour, and I'm Jill Lepore. I'm a staff writer for the magazine, and I wrote an essay about the Declaration of Independence for the New Yorker's special issue called America at 250. And that's our theme for today's program also, America at 250. The MAGA movement has put a lot of attention on America's past. So has the Black Lives Matter movement. It's a big and often pretty heated argument, and most historians aren't really in that argument. Most of us are just watching. But that argument raises vital questions about the role historians play in public life. American history, like any history, is full of beauty and also tragedy. Have historians got the mix right? I wanted to talk about this war over America's past with Jelani Cobb, who, like me, is both a historian and a journalist. And we're also pretty close in age. We were both kids during the bicentennial.
1: One of the things that stands out to me was that Richard Pryor released an album that year, which we totally cannot even say the name of, but it is Bicentennial, insert racial epithet here.
0: Yeah.
1: Where he goes in on kind of the contradiction.

Thank you to our early bird this morning, Mark Perot. He is one of the lead organisers of the Distinguished Gentleman's Ride Winnipeg happening today. For more information about that cause, you can go to their website.

0: That was Maria Lettberg on piano with the Berlin Radio Symphony Orchestra, an excerpt from Zara Lavina, today's female composer, from her Piano Concerto No. 1, first movement.
1: Thank you, Bruce. The sun is shining.
0: I just noticed you put your hood up.
1: I'm cold.
0: Oh. Bit of a hoodie.
1: Bit of a hoodie. Sorry, my jacket on too. It's cold in here.
0: There's a British term for hoodie?
1: No.
0: Huh?
1: No, but I like that you said bit of a hoodie. I don't know what that means.
0: I was trying to think of the name that we call it, a hoodie, right?
1: Yeah.
0: We used to call it a kangaroo jacket, actually, when I was younger.
1: Kangaroo jacket. That makes sense, yeah.
0: Or sometimes
1: with your little
0: kangaroo
1: pouch in the front.
0: What would you call it then?
1: Hoodie.
0: You just call it a hoodie?
1: Yes.
0: In the UK, it's hoodie? Well, Chris,
1: we have so much in common. Just coming closer and closer with our cultural understanding of each other.
0: These are the benefits of being in Canada. You see, highly influenced a lot of the times by the US.
1: Yes.
0: Not so much lately. But also such a rich British heritage to some of our terminology and clothing.
1: Oh, you appreciate it now, do you?
0: Yeah, I think about every time I put on a jumper.
1: Or trousers.
0: Which I still don't know what it is.
1: I was hoping you'd wear a waistcoat today in honor of the distinguished gentleman's ride.
0: Don't have one.
1: Or as you like to call it, a vest.
0: Oh, is that what a waistcoat is?
1: Correct.
0: Why is it called a waistcoat?
1: A little coat around your waist.
0: Without any sleeves.
1: Yes. All right, enough of that nonsense.
0: We'll be talking about fashion later in the show.
1: Will we? Oh, yes, we will.
0: Coincidentally.
1: 8:10. The sun is shining, okay?
0: Yeah.
1: And it's not going to shine all day.
0: Nope.
1: It's a gorgeous morning, Sunday, long weekend.
0: That's a country song, I think.
1: Bring on the vibes.
0: How about a local vibe? This is Fontaine with a song called Land Back.

0: I really enjoyed that.
1: Mm-hmm, me too.
0: Ooh.
1: I almost don't want to follow that up with another song.
0: It was perfect, especially the sun is streaming through the windows right now.
1: That was Fontaine, local Manitoba artist Fontaine, and the song is called Land Back. We can continue with the mellow vibe if you want.
0: Yes, please. Ooh.
1: A little 80s, Spandau Ballet.

0: And if that's all you're doing for your own sake, then I love my iPhone camera. But I do think there's always going to be a distinctive place for both. But I do love that iPhones have made it more accessible for people.
1: So two sides to that argument, I guess, is what I'm hearing from you. Well, how would you describe your style of photography? Like when you won gold in the province, what do you

0: up here in Winnipeg. Health officials say the patient developed symptoms on Thursday. Shane Desjardins has the story.
1: This is not what we hoped for, but it is what we planned for.
2: Despite BC's provincial health officer, Dr. Bonnie Henry, hoping the Andes strain of hantavirus didn't make it to Canada.
1: The test on the individual who had these mild symptoms was positive.
2: A person in their 70s from Yukon and one of the four Canadians flown back to Canada just last week after being stuck aboard the cruise ship at the center of the deadly outbreak.
1: The symptoms remain mild at this point, and they are still in hospital, in isolation, being monitored.
2: Their partner is being monitored in hospital too. So is one other Canadian. Henry says the risk to the public is still low. Hantavirus isn't like COVID-19.
1: It remains one that we do not consider to have pandemic potential.
2: Shane Desjardins, CBC News, Toronto.
0: And finally, the Niverville Nighthawks are looking to cap a storybook season with a national championship today. After a semi-final win yesterday, the Nighthawks will play for the Centennial Cup, the top Canadian prize in Junior A hockey. The team has only been around for 4 years. Marketing director Kevin Dunn says it feels like a dream.
3: It would be absolutely huge. The life that this town already has between the Niverville Fair, the Clippers that we have here as minor hockey, it just adds just so much more to the town.
0: The Nighthawks already won the Manitoba Junior Hockey League Championship in April. Puck drop for tonight's big game is at 5 p.m. We will see rain eventually in Winnipeg. We have a cloudy start to the morning today, a high around 11 with wind from the north at times, and then rain expected this afternoon. Similar story in Brandon, a high of 9 with rain near noon and wind from the northeast. Rain this afternoon in Dauphin as well. Clouds this morning, a high of 6. Flin Flon, a high around 9. Mix of sun and cloud, a mix of sun and cloud in Thompson with a high around 6. Churchill, mainly cloudy, a high of minus 3.
4: Thank you, Matt.
0: Back soon.
4: CBC's Matt Humphrey. In March of this year, the United Nations General Assembly voted to recognize the transatlantic slave trade as the gravest crime against humanity. The resolution was spearheaded by Ghana and called on members to apologize and pay reparations. While 123 member states voted to adopt the landmark resolution, 3 states voted against. They were Argentina, Israel, and the US. Canada, along with many Western European countries, abstained. So what impact does this resolution have here in Manitoba? Phyllis Reed Jarvis and Shagun Alude are steering committee members of the Black Canadian Experience Centre, and they're based here in Winnipeg. And Aliyah Aluma is curator for a new permanent exhibition set to open at the Canadian Museum for Human Rights this fall. It's called At the Knees of Our Ancestors, and it looks at enslavement in Canada and early Black history in the country. Here is some of that conversation. Phyllis, I wanted to start with you. You were born in Jamaica. You came to Winnipeg in 1985. What was so significant about this UN resolution for you personally?
5: There's so many different things that come to mind, but the most important thing I would say is yay for Ghana and the African Union for coming together and agreeing on this particular wording of this resolution, and having the collective agency and courage to put it forward to the United Nations. And that's very important for me personally, because where I'm at in my life at this time, community is very, very important for me. That's something that one of the legacies of the enslavement of my ancestors has really left behind. It's this disconnection with who we are, with our communities, and so on. There's more, but that's number one.
4: Yeah, no, I'm sure. There is actually another aspect that I wanted to ask you about, particularly because you have a background in public health. Not everyone may be aware about the very real consequences, health consequences of intergenerational trauma. So could you expand a little bit on that, particularly this idea of epigenetics?
5: Oh, thank you so much for asking that question. Yes, so I do have a master's degree in public health, and more than my first 3 decades of my career,

0: spent in the health field as a dietitian. From a public health perspective, there's a growing body of research that looks at the impact of one's environment on your health, and not just your immediate health, but the health of future generations, where the environment can trigger certain changes or certain ways in which, say, the genes are being read by our bodies. And that whole body of work is called epigenetics. So epi on the surface, like the environment, and then the environment's effect on your genes. The impact of the enslavement of peoples of African descent, as well as their enslavers and their generations, the multiple generations on both sides, have these long-lasting epigenetic impacts or effects on their health. And they carry it as trauma within their bodies, within their DNA. And we see that, and the data speaks very clearly, Dr. Jennifer Mullen, who has done tremendous work in the area of decolonizing therapy, her work and that of others, similar to what she's doing, they speak to the impact of unresolved trauma and how it shows up in generations after generations. And most importantly, with each generation that the trauma remains unresolved, it actually becomes worse. It doesn't dissipate. It doesn't get lessened. It gets worse. And so this particular resolution, going back to it, is an important step in supporting Manitobans and their health. Because all Manitobans, I don't care what color your body is and how you identify, you are impacted by the European slave trade, the European trafficking and enslavement of peoples of African descent. We're still carrying the traumas, all of us, in our bodies, and it needs to be resolved.
1: Segun, I wanted to turn to you. You're originally from Nigeria. You came to Brandon in 1989, Winnipeg in 1990. Can you give us a sense of how you feel transatlantic slavery impacted you personally right now here on the prairies in Canada in 2026?
2: It's kind of interesting that while living in Nigeria, we know the history, but we didn't really know the impact. And then I got to Canada over the years. As I got better education, especially listening to Indigenous concerns, I'm going, wait a minute, these are very similar to some of the stories that I'm hearing from the Black communities. So for me as an African removed, then you go into the history and you go, wait a minute, I know families that were involved in the slave trade on the other side, because this was a common practice in West Africa, if I limit my scope to West Africa.
1: Mm-hmm. And what about when you reflect on your connection to your Yoruba culture?
2: Yes, slavery was in our culture. Enslavement through wars, indentured slavery, and all sorts of slavery was in our culture. And it was an acceptable thing. So that helped to feed the transatlantic slave trade in ways that I don't feel the remorse of my ancestors that may have been part of this, but I do recognize that
1: they were complicit.
2: Involved.
1: Is that what you mean? Yeah, okay.
2: So now, here we are.
1: Yeah.
2: You can't hide it anymore. Let's talk about it.
1: Like an internal reckoning.
2: Exactly.
1: When we were talking earlier in our pre-interview, you were saying, however, you noticed that, you know, growing up in Nigeria, you weren't that connected to your Yoruba culture, but it wasn't until you came to study in the States that you found that connection. Talk to me a little bit about that.
2: In Nigeria, we were all being brought up to be similar to British citizens under the colonial rule that extended into our education system, social life, and everything. So we were taught to speak English properly. We were taught to carry ourselves properly, use a fork and knife, you know, and all that stuff. And you then come over here with that attitude that, you know, I'm superior to everybody else in the parlance we use there is the village, the uneducated, uncultured. But having to study the Yoruba culture here for my thesis,

I realized that it was quite a very solid culture. Like, we had so many things that we didn't even know growing up in Nigeria because we were not interested. Some of us didn't take it as anything important at all. But getting here to see that the culture had adages that were like training school, they had an apprenticeship system, they had all these things that were there. And in one of my research, a British writer, I forget his name, was saying when they arrived in Yoruba land,

0: friendly about the education we received.
1: And that came to you later on in life?
0: It came later on, like, in years, in my 50s.
1: In your 50s.
0: You can imagine learning my language at 50.
1: Aaliyah, in the research that you've done for this new exhibition that's set to open this fall at the Canadian Museum for Human Rights, what did you uncover about Canada's role in the transatlantic slave trade?
2: So many things. I think, just to start, the biggest thing that surprised me was how many people are unaware of the history and how diligent people were in questioning it or denying it, or the way that the story about Canada being this absolute amazing safe haven had really become so pervasive in so many places in the world. And coming back into Canada to do this research, I learned so much about the relationship between Black and Indigenous people during the years of slavery. I learned about the hundreds of years of slavery that interact into Quebec and into African Nova Scotia or Atlantic Canada, and understanding as well that there were Black communities, there was Black presence in Canada before the years of slavery, then there were the years of slavery, and then there are the generations that have come after. And so you can meet people who have 15 generations of ancestry in Canada, but also connect to the African continent. And slavery, as we've come to know it in our education systems, because it's been popularly told to us through the American lens and what it was like, but slavery in Canada was very different in scale and in economy. In the US, it was very much based on large-scale plantation economies, whereas in Canada, it was domestic, but they still overlapped and shared brutality. They shared the same integration of racial law into society. There was still the system of birth that, and you inherited the role of slavery. You know, the mother's womb was a factory for continuing enslavement. And so the sexual brutality that was forced upon women, there were these similarities, but the scale was a bit different, but it existed here, and slavery existed under French rule, under British rule, and it impacted the entire country in different ways. Like, there's nowhere in this country that you can't see the remnants of slavery, as my colleagues in this call have mentioned.
1: How would you, Aaliyah, characterize Canadians' awareness of Canada's role in the transatlantic slave trade?
2: There is a common, or I believe, I know that there is a common misconception that Canada didn't partake in slavery, because slavery technically ended before Canada was announced Canada. Canada became Canada as we know today. So the years that built Canada, those were the years that engaged in slavery. And so we have Upper Canada, we have New France, and under British and French rule. And that history has been removed. We don't see it come up regularly in education systems. We really struggle to find it at university levels, unless there are professors that are specializing it. But in my research, I reached out to all the major universities across the country, and only two were off, like, of the top 15, only two were offering courses specifically in African or Black Canadian history. And I thought that was unreasonable. And as far as archives go and preservation, there were very few efforts across, like, world-renowned institutions to actually do that work and understand that history. And so it exists at all levels. Well, I traveled across the country to meet different families and to celebrate different Black history events. And what was interesting to me is that even within these communities that were doing so much work to celebrate Black history, there were still people that did not know their own history in this country. They did not know the history of enslavement, and or even where they just had no idea how their family got there. There was just this emptiness. And so I thought that was really interesting. But then on the other hand, there is a beautiful growing number of people who are diligently trying to present this history, and in so many ways, artistic ways, through films, through photography, through artwork. And so there is a generation that is desperate to heal what they don't even know they're carrying.
1: So when asked about why Canada abstained from this resolution during question period in the Senate on April 14th, the Honourable Pierre Moreau, who is the government representative in the Senate, made this statement, quote, "The reason Canada abstained from the vote on that UN resolution was a matter of wording, given that the resolution established a hierarchy of

0: crimes against humanity. Canada cannot support a resolution with language that creates a hierarchy of crimes against humanity that suggests new reparation obligations or that runs counter to ongoing multilateral legal processes. It was essentially a question of how it was worded, end quote. So what do you make of that critique that by saying that transatlantic slavery was the gravest crime against humanity, it creates this hierarchy of suffering, so to speak? Phyllis.
1: That comment that was made by Canada's representative to the resolution is a perfect example of the ongoing erasure of African people's history. By, I would say, over-focusing on the wording, what that does, it stalls the process of acknowledgement, the process of restitution, i.e. reparation, and so on. So it is a stalling tactic, and we see this tactic apply all globally. So all the world's indigenous peoples who've been colonized and experienced the atrocities that are related to colonialism, when they bring forth or bring forward the their requests for accountability for their actions. Second, to Aaliyah's point regarding Canada and Canadians thinking that we never participated in the enslavement of African people. In fact, we were a haven for those African peoples who were enslaved in the United States. And they're often quick to quote the Underground Railroad. So that actually speaks again to the collective lack of awareness and knowledge about the depth and breadth of the enslavement of Africans. And when Canada chose to abstain, it sent a very powerful message, one that says, Black lives do not matter. We may say certain things or put forward DEI initiatives and so on, but when it comes down to the accountability for why so many people of African descent end up in on this landmass that we now call Canada or elsewhere on Turtle Island or in any of the European countries, we're not acknowledging how did we get to this place that we're in today? And the how is because of the European trafficking and enslavement of African peoples. And they didn't just traffic them. They created a very specific form of enslavement, which is called chattel slavery. It is the most heinous of enslavement of humans. And that was specifically designed for African peoples. And over 400 years of that form of enslavement, that is what Africans went through. So for Canada's representative and Canada as a country to stand and, well, to choose to sit, actually, and not say yes or no, but instead to sit on the fence is really a huge step backwards, not a step forward.
0: Segun, were you surprised that Canada abstained?
2: I was initially surprised, but later on, I thought about what Canada means to me today. Canada is you, me, and everybody else that I know, you know, and I can go by name, by faces in my head and say, okay, the composition of Canada today is very different. And so when I think about my friends and their reactions to this, and it's a surprise, it's of, oh my goodness, why not? And for me too, then I go back into my head and say, okay, well, this is the beginning of a conversation. You said, we abstain because, and then let all the leaders get together and say, what next? So I want to appreciate that they actually took time to explain to us why they didn't. But then

0: Thai, for example, the Métis Association or some group like that in Alberta have also expressed this in the past. So I think there is a, you know, potential opportunities there. More broadly speaking, across the industry, we are starting to see mergers and acquisitions coming back into the industry, maybe more on the natural gas side of things, but natural gas and the oil sands are more interconnected than people realize. And so, and then of course, if we look south, there's renewed talk of Keystone reopening. So if you were to look at where the dollars are going and where people are willing to signal where their dollars are going, there are some positive signs there as well.
1: Okay, Marika, I want to go next door from Alberta to British Columbia for a moment because Premier David Eby is not pleased. So he put out this statement following the announcement by Smith and Carney. It reads, I'll read a bit of it. It says, quote, as a country, it's time to stop rewarding bad behavior. It cannot be the case that the projects that get prioritized in Canada are those where a premier threatens to leave the country. So that's what David Eby said. He is scheduled to meet with Carney in the next couple of days. What is this deal? What message is it sending to other provinces? Is Eby right in the sense that you can't make one province whole by making the others less whole?
2: I think that what we saw from David Eby was the art of rhetoric over substance. And I don't mean that in a derisive way. He is clearly upset by the pipeline talk, by the renewed focus on it, and by sort of what he sees as a stranglehold Alberta has had on the national conversation because of the separatist question. But when you actually drill down into his statement, he's saying no to very little. The only thing he is adamantly saying no to is any change to the tanker ban on the North Coast. So that leaves a big opening for a southern route pipeline. And the concern in BC is real. People on the coast, people in Metro Vancouver, people on Vancouver Island are very concerned about environmental damage from another, or the potential, excuse me, of environmental damage from another pipeline and the potential risks of a leak and spill mitigation and all of those question marks that BC would have to wear in order for Alberta's economy to thrive. And so that is the tension. But I think his rhetoric is speaking to his political base, and the rest of his statement really speaks to the possibility of making a deal with Carney. The Prime Minister has signaled he wants deals. This carbon price that he has set with Alberta lowers the carbon price, the industrial carbon price, across the country. Carney said on Friday this will apply pending bilateral deals across the country. And so there is now a different economic floor that industry across the country is working with as they make their plans for, as Felice said, the next 4 years and then the next decade, two decades. And so, you know, there are huge hurdles still to come for Premier Smith and Prime Minister Carney, not least of which, you know, the BC approval or acquiescence to a pipeline route. And then, of course, more broadly, and I think more importantly from the court's perspective, is how Indigenous groups and First Nations groups respond. Because we saw previously that when governments tried to rush approvals, as they did under Stephen Harper, the courts threw them out for sort of failing to substantively consult with First Nations groups.
1: Max, you know, Marika mentioned a southern route, but at this point, Danielle Smith favors this northern route. It's going to That would potentially carry Alberta oil to the port of Prince Rupert, BC. I bring that up because that is where you are from. So if we have the federal government and the Alberta government saying that this process is going to respect Canada's duty to consult, particularly with Indigenous group, what does genuine partnership actually have to look like on a route like this one, where the stakes and the interests are so different depending on who you are and where you are?
3: Yeah, I mean, my family's from Prince George, I'm from Vancouver, but that part of the country is just different than certainly Alberta when it comes to the legal relationship with First Nations. And that was one of the lessons of Northern Gateway. And, you know, I for all the talk of federal regulations and, pipeline approvals, the biggest impediment certainly to getting a pipeline to the North Coast is the full and enthusiastic support of the Indigenous communities there. And Danielle Smith does not seem to understand that, because her government right now is appealing a court decision in Alberta around its referendum that upheld Indigenous treaty rights, and she's appealing that. So if you're a First Nation,

0: Nations community, a First Nations leader in BC, contemplating a pipeline that is probably going to be headlined by the government of Alberta. It will probably be the de facto proponent, as Felice mentioned earlier. How are you going to look at the behavior of the Alberta government in relation to its apparent separatist ambitions? Are you going to want to trust that government? Are you going to want to give it your support? And if you don't, well, that slows things down well past any of the deadlines that are out there. So, you know, the premier, it may have been a good day for her or for the province, certainly for the country on Friday, but she has boxed herself in here to in a space where, you know, the next deadlines are on her, and she is making it much, much more difficult to satisfy them in a positive way. So I don't know if this is part of her, you know, 3D chess strategy around dealing with the separatists, but it seems to me like if you're trying to build a new pipeline to the West Coast, what you need is political stability and the support of Indigenous communities. And she is creating the conditions for neither of those things right now.
1: Felice, where are you on how difficult this moment is for Alberta's premier? I mean, is this deal, I don't want to say enough, because again, the separatist sentiment is diverse. It won't satisfy some people no matter what anyone does, but there is some movement for some people. Is this deal enough to quell the cacophony of voices in the separatist movement in Alberta?
2: I think we already know the answer to that, which is no, because we've got factions of her base going on national television, basically threatening to take her out, you know, on Power and Politics. So this is happening. Her big tent is getting incredibly wobbly right now. And in trying to keep her party together, she is sending a bit of a mixed signal here with her government's intention to appeal this duty to consult decision. Right? And duty to consult is such key to getting a pipeline built. I understand that there is an argument there that, you know, this court case involving the referendum push, it may create, you know, this signal that, you know, First Nations can veto, you know, a political decision. You know, via the duty to consult, and therefore we need to appeal. I understand there is an argument for the flip side of that, but to me, I just don't see that. And to me, while we're in the midst of trying to get all of these pieces together, and then, you know, like Northern Gateway, like Max said, was such a good example of that. I'll remind listeners that project had some 30 plus First Nations signing on to it. So these are not projects that have a unanimous opposition or support. And so everything depends on like who are the ones disagreeing and how are we navigating that duty to consult bit of it. And I think that, you know, right now she's letting the separation conversation take over. It is no longer confined to Alberta. And, you know, beyond the judicial questions that this raises, you know, this is uncertainty for investors. This is political uncertainty as well.
1: And Marika, it's not just Danielle Smith that has to concern herself with separation noise, voices, realities. It's also the Prime Minister, who I'll remind our listeners holds a majority, yes, but a thin one. And so let's go into the Liberal caucus, because there are MPs with strong views on the environment, Stephen Guilbeault obviously being the person that comes to mind, but there are others. What have you been hearing about how strong dissenting voices are within the Federal Liberal Party, and what the Prime Minister has to do to keep them happy as well?
3: Mm-hmm. Well, I think in the short term, I would say overall, they are muted at best. And we saw that just by the fact that nobody went on the record, as far as I could tell on Friday, really strongly coming out against this. Part of that has to do with people's reading of the political landscape and understanding that Prime Minister Mark Carney has the backing of most of the electorate, and he is charting a course that is supported by the electorate and also by the vast majority of Liberal MPs, I think. I think most MPs would say they needed to recalibrate. However, Stephen Guilbeault, as you mentioned, is an outlier who has already said he is sort of weighing his options at his future in the Liberal Party. And while that might not be sort of well understood outside of Francophone, outside of Quebec. Within Quebec, he is

0: a really big force, and he does have an impact on the zeitgeist there. So what he does will matter. And it might also be said that while the prime minister has the sort of honeymoon social political capital now to do these things, how that changes in 3 to 4 years is really hard to predict. And so there are vulnerabilities that he might be creating, and he's doing it because he sees the need for the greater good in this case, as he sees it, but they are potential vulnerabilities that are coming down the pipe. And I think, you know, to your question to Felice about the response from the separatist movement, it's not related, right? Because this is part of his push to show, as he said many times, that Canada works with Alberta in it, that Alberta can benefit from being part of Alberta. And that's his argument, not as I understand it, to the hardline separatists, but more to the mushy middle, to the persuadable people who feel disenfranchised by Ottawa and who could be convinced. And from the conversations I've had with people around him, with people within the Liberal Party, it's that he is trying to make this case and make this deal to show that the Federation is working, and that will help convince the people who are still persuadable. It's not about convincing the people who are in Danielle Smith's hardcore UCP base.
1: The other thing I noted, Marika, was on Thursday, so the day before the potential pipeline announcement, was this announcement by the Prime Minister on the electricity grid and expanding and doubling the country's electrical grid by 2050. In that press conference, you know, he talked somewhat about the need for renewables and the green stuff. This is all sort of interconnected. It seems to me it's a bit like, you know, trying to, you know, walk and chew gum at the same time, that both things can be legitimate, but that he is trying to satisfy different constituencies.
0: Yeah, I think he was very clearly last week trying to satisfy the sort of left flank of his base, the more progressive constituency that does still want to see climate action. We saw that with how he presented the electricity policy on Thursday. And then we saw that again with how I mentioned how he was focusing on climate action in unveiling this plan to expand oil sands production and build a pipeline to the West Coast, right? He was clearly focusing on the flip side of that agreement. And the reason for that is because of what I talked about, the need to bolster or backstop his own base. And also, again, it's hard to imagine it right now, but there is a possibility, there is a potential. If you go too far away from your left flank, then the NDP could see a potential to break back in, especially in BC, in a way that they were swept out in the last election. I'm not saying that will happen. I'm saying it's all about risk mitigation, and it's all about the risks you're taking and the trade-offs you're making. And what the expectation is that this could be one of the trade-offs, and that they need to be careful to balance that. And I'll note that, you know, when the MOU between Alberta and Canada was first signed in November, vote intention for the Liberals, according to the Angus Reid Institute, did drop in BC. So we're not talking about something that is an impossible situation. It is possible. We just don't know how strong that sentiment actually is yet, and we won't for a while.
1: Max, the economy, the environment, these are big concerns our country is facing amidst enormous global and geopolitical changes and concerns there. What does this moment tell us about how Canada is thinking and positioning ourselves?
2: This is a prime minister who frames almost everything in the language of economics. And you know, that's not exactly surprising given his background and what he's most competent in. But I think that message and that framing really resonates with Canadians right now. And you see it in the poll numbers. You know, I believe the Liberals are now up double digits in BC, even after the MOU. Mm-hmm. So this is landing in constituencies and places that maybe it wasn't expected to. And I think it's a really interesting contrast to the previous Liberal government. You know, the Trudeau government was very good at setting climate ambitions, at talking about goals, at talking about targets. It was not very good at actually delivering the policy architecture that would get the country moving in that direction, and certainly not very good at defending it from political attacks. Mm-hmm. And what Carney is doing is he is cloaking all of his climate policies in the language of jobs, of economic progress, of investment. And I think that really works with a lot of Canadians. You know, I think it's important to remember, you know, there's a lot of rending of garments in the climate community over the decrease in the headline price. But what really matters for companies in the business of decarbonization, it's not the

0: take a little tootle down the road and go to the O'Leary Potato Museum. Mm. So that's the kind of places that attract me. I think it's just more fun exploring. It's off the beaten path.
1: Yeah, weird and wonderful, a lot of places in our country. I hesitate to ask you this because I don't want to put any place in our country down, but I assume you can find love wherever you go, Will, but is there a place you never want to go back to in our country? Like you're like, I've done that.
0: The place, where would I?

Oh, a little taste of Street Heart. Thanks, Will Ferguson, for reminding some of us about Street Heart and how great they were. All right, the CBC News is up next. When we return, farmers are facing an uncertain future as war in the Middle East drives up the cost of fuel and fertilizer. We're going to hear how it's affecting Canadian farmers and what the long tail of this upheaval could mean for you as well. I'm Pia Chattopadhyay. The Sunday Magazine's back in 6 minutes.

0: ran wrapped up today, I think it's still going to take the better part of 6 months up to a year for things to stabilize on that end.
1: You know, it's interesting, Carl, you talk about the second fleet heading over there. I know, of course, you would know that because you're engaged in the role and so on and so forth. But what struck me when you were saying that is that you have to think about those kinds of things when you think about, oh, I got a plan for my job and my farming season, not just this year, but next year and all that as well. So this is, farming is, you know, I don't want to think it's so easy, but it is so complex nowadays, isn't it?
0: The world is a small place currently. So, you know, something happens in the Middle East, or it doesn't matter which corner of the world it happens. If something significant happens, exactly like the war in Iran, it's going to have impacts across the world, including our farm here in the middle of nowhere in Manitoba.
1: And Morgan, as a cattle rancher, what are some of your concerns and uncertainties you're facing with war in the Middle East? Is the fuel price hitting you hard?
2: Yeah, and it's the same in the beef industry as it is in farming. We are planning, you know, into the future because it's a cyclical business, right? And so nothing is happening in the short term, really. We're always looking ahead. I think prices, input costs have been going up in our business, you know, over 5 or 6 years. So this is nothing new in that the cost of business is higher every day, but definitely the rising fuel prices has had an impact on us. I would say that's probably the biggest one for us. And then all of the secondary effects that come from that along the supply chain that, you know, those rising costs get passed on to us as consumers as well. So we see the rise in the price of fuel as a direct expense for us in our daily operations. Every time we start a tractor, that's impacting our bottom line. So in our business, I mean, it's probably not the same for every cattle operation in the country, but in our particular situation, we are as low equipment as we can be. We let the cows do as much as of the work as they can for us. And so rather than starting that tractor every day, they're harvesting the grass and taking a bit of the burden. And that helps, right? Doing a little bit less equipment intensive stuff on our operation. And then when we do have to start a tractor, because obviously that in a lot of operations, including ours, that's inevitable. We try to take advantage of that. It's already started. We feed for multiple days at a time. We're just trying to minimize that impact of starting the tractor every day. So that's, fuel is definitely the big one for us as well. And like Carl said, that's not, it doesn't look like we're going to have any relief from that in the near future.
1: Hey, Carl, can I ask you, because you're a grain farmer, when we say like fill up the tractor to city folk like me, that's not like me filling up my car. What is fuel like generally? Like, what are we talking about when we say, oh, the prices are going up, this is going to cost us a lot more?
0: Yeah, well, you know, like our large tractors and our combines, they are absolute fuel hogs compared to a vehicle. We still think, you know, that's one of the nice things that modern technology's done, you know, with the engines are significantly more efficient, albeit the complexity is considerably higher. So, you know, it's kind of stealing from Peter to pay Paul, because then, you know, that complexity doesn't come for free. It typically means, you know, higher priced equipment, and then repairs tend to be higher as well. So unfortunately, it's kind of a wash in my opinion, you know, so, but at the same time, yeah, the, yeah, at the
1: yeah,
0: same
1: when
0: time,
1: fuel goes up a couple cents or a lot, and as is the case now on farms and ranches across our country, that is a raw number, big added expense. It's not 10 extra bucks, 30 extra bucks to fill up your tank of a tractor.
0: Yeah, the only thing I would comment on that as well is it does drag the oilseed complex up as well. And so then our canola, for example, has gone up, has appreciated in price considerably since the war in Iran, since it is used to make biodiesel and stuff like that. So, you know, to be perfectly honest, like so on our farm, we grow a considerable amount of canola. So in our particular case, and again, this isn't the case for lots of farms in Western Canada, but in our particular case, the gains in canola prices itself probably work out better for us than the additional costs and the fuel. But again, that is our particular case. There's like, even in our area, there will be lots of people that do not fall under that category. So it's still an economic burden, that's for sure.
1: Farming and ranching is,

0: are cyclical businesses in many ways, lots of things impacting them year to year. Morgan, when you think sort of ahead, what most concerns you and what do you want to see?
1: Oh, that's a loaded question. In terms of what I would want to see, I guess it's always support from the government for what we're trying to do, which is create a sustainable, healthy source of supply of food, beef and grain and all the other products for our country. I think that it's important to continue to work on the perception of beef in our country and our product abroad. I think with the recent trade negotiations and all the talk with Mercosur, I think the biggest concerns
0: that's
1: are bringing
0: South America,
1: in, are bringing in, you know, what could be perceived as lower quality and lower cost imports of beef into our country. And all of the risks that are associated with opening up our border to that. It's an unfortunate situation that the perception is and the reality on the ground in a lot of these places is that the standards for animal welfare, for labor, for food safety, for the environment, all of those things are not to the levels that we expect and that consumers have come to expect here in Canada. And so there's also added concerns with the way that their transparency and their reporting practices with disease. And so I think in our industry, we're always living on the edge of what's next, you know, what's going to be the next big hit. And top of mind is always BSE. You know, the early 2000s, it was a major blow to the cattle industry. And I think ranchers are still living with that trauma. I know for my dad, my family, that was a very real situation. It created really difficult times. We downsized significantly. The industry was in turmoil and the build back after that was very hard. And I think we're finally getting to a place where there's excitement, there's optimism. The next generation is buying into the fact that maybe this is still a legitimate way to live your life and raise a family and contribute to the economy. And I think supporting that so that we can continue to rebuild the national herd and continue to create businesses that young people want to go into is really important. And so these global things and these trades that we're talking about, I mean, the trade-off in that isn't necessarily worth it if we're not considering how it's going to impact people on the ground in their rural communities and on their small scale operations.
0: And Morgan, you're referring there to the Canadian cattle producers want the federal government to omit beef from a free trade agreement that it's pushing to sign with South American Mercosur. Just bringing that up because I think some people might not have heard about that just yet. Carl, what are you looking towards for the next 6 months? What would help you just briefly?
2: Well, you know, the conversation in Western Canadian agriculture has historically been about, you know, producing more and more and more. And for me, I would rather the industry look back on itself and then provide more value. You know, how do we take our raw agricultural products and process them and innovate and create more additional value? So then when there are, you know, demand isn't necessarily going to stay as consistent as it has. It goes up and down. And then over time, if it does go down, if we've invested in our industry and innovated in them, you know, we can make our value-added products and then have more, capture more of that value when we're shipping those products abroad. That's one of the things that I would like to see going forward. Like I said, the discussion on most farms, you know, how do I grow another 5 bushels an acre? And then, but there's not a whole lot of talk in investing in innovation and value added in our industry here.
0: Carl, thank you very much for joining us. Morgan as well. Appreciate you both making time for us. Thank you.
2: Thank you
1: Thanks
2: very
1: for
2: much.
1: Having me.
0: Carl Stewart is a grain farmer in Poplar Point, Manitoba. He's also a director of the Wheat Growers Association. And Morgan Charlton is a cattle rancher in Czar, Alberta. Stuart Smythe is an agricultural economist at the University of Saskatchewan. Stuart, good morning. Nice to talk to someone from my alma mater. How are you?
3: Yes, Pia, good to chat with you.

0: from Toronto. That is Doug Paisley with Digging in the Ground. I'm Pia Chattopadhyay. You are listening to the Sunday Magazine. We are live on CBC Radio, as well as on the free CBC News app. You can also tune in on your own time on CBC Listen or by getting our podcast. So when you think about the worlds of ancient Greece or ancient Rome, it is likely the big dramatic scenes that come to mind. Things like epic battles, tyrannical emperors, sweeping myths. But the acclaimed classicist Mary Beard says that it's sometimes the everyday objects that best help us understand our past. Things like a bit of graffiti on a wall, a miraculously preserved Roman pub, or a morsel of ancient bread. That's exactly where she starts her latest book. It is called Talking Classics, The Shock of the Old. And in it, Mary Beard makes the case for studying that ancient world to better understand our modern times. Mary, hello, and welcome back to our show.
1: Hi, Pia. It's nice to be back.
0: You begin your story in a somewhat surprising place with an ancient bit of bread. Will you share that story with us?
1: Yeah, it goes back to when I was 5 years old. That's 1960, right? We lived in a very rural part of England. And my mum, who was a village school teacher, thought it was time when I was five that I saw London. She wanted us to go to the British Museum, and I wanted to go to the British Museum too, and I wanted to see the Egyptian mummies, you know, like every kind of slightly lurid five-year-old. It was dead Egyptians that really attracted me. And I remember my mum saying, and this is very schoolteacherly of her, I think, well, yeah, okay, if we're going to see the dead Egyptians, we'll go and look at the traces of how they lived as well. I slightly reluctantly agreed to that because I wasn't particularly interested. But there was an eye-opening, life-changing moment that happened in that, in a very surprising way, because after we'd seen the mummies, my mum at a certain point said, oh my goodness me, that case has got a piece of 4,000-year-old Egyptian bread in it. Mm. Wow, you know, now you're talking. Bread, 4,000 years old. I mean, I don't know how many people remember what museums were like in 1960, but they were not built for kids. I couldn't see. The cases are very high, and I couldn't see this bread. And I was a bit wriggly and quite a big five-year-old, and my mum tried to lift me up so that I could see it, but it really wasn't working. At that moment, a bloke walks past, and I remember thinking he was an old bloke. I suspect now he was pushing 40, probably. And he said, was I wanting to look at something in particular? And I said, yeah, that piece of bread. And he must have been a curator because he put his hand in his pocket, got some keys out, he opened the case, he lifted the piece of bread out of the case and held it in front of my nose. And that was a moment of complete amazement and wonderment, thanks to a curator who saw how important it was to open the case, to ask the kid what she was trying to see, and to help her, you know, to facilitate her understanding of the distant past.
0: Love that story. Love that story. In telling it, you introduce us non-ancient Greek speakers to a wonderful term. I don't know if I'm going to say it correctly, so help me out here. Thauma, it's T-H-A-U-M-A.
1: Yeah, I'd say it thauma, but, you know, actually, you're allowed to say it however you want.
0: Okay, what does it mean exactly?
1: Well, in ancient Greek, it's the word for amazement. You know, it is something which stops you in your tracks, and that can be anything from an eclipse or the pyramids, vast cosmic things, or it can be the surprise of what you find in the everyday. And what I was experiencing was, you know, the wonder of the ordinary. But it goes a bit beyond that, because it was also a quite key term in ancient philosophy, Plato and Aristotle, those guys, because they argued, and this I suppose was my experience, that thauma didn't just stop when you said wow. Thauma was really interesting and a really important kind of emotion to feel, because it kick-started intellectual inquiry. It kick-started you saying, well, how did that survive? And why have we got that? And why is it here? And, you know, Plato said that Thelma was really the origin of philosophy. And I think it's not just that it's okay to feel amazed by very, very weird, odd or surprising things that have survived from deep antiquity, but actually it's really important that we keep that feeling of amazement. We allow ourselves to be amazed and to follow through and to wonder in both senses, I suppose, of the English word wonder. You know, I wonder at the bread and then I wondered how it got there.
0: I imagine, even though you've been a scholar of the ancient world for 50 years now, that you experience Thelma on the regular.
1: I still get tingles. I get a tingle when I go to Pompeii and I read some of the ordinary people's graffiti written on the wall. It's terribly simple. Sometimes it's a bit smutty. Sometimes it's kind of a bit poignant. I mean, there's an extraordinary little bit of graffiti which just says, "Atomitus got me pregnant." And you thought, oh my goodness, you know, you start to see that there's a whole story there about taking us into the lives of two people from 2,000 years ago. I do still feel excited. I mean, one of the most moving experiences I've had in the recent last 10 years or so is I went to Herculaneum, and because I was making a program about some of the things that had survived from this town, which is just next door to Pompeii, I was allowed actually to touch the surviving cradle of a baby who had been killed in the eruption of Vesuvius in 79 CE. You know, I could do it very, very gingerly, and I think I was probably wearing gloves. And that feeling that I was there sort of rocking the cradle, that mum or that nurse or that slave 2,000 years ago also rocked. And the kind of tragedy of the sense that baby didn't make it. The cradle was actually found with a tiny skeleton in it. The baby died in the cradle. But I can still follow in the footsteps of those people for whom that was part of their everyday life. That to me, well, it stops me in my tracks still.
0: You mentioned Pompeii, and I want to go there with you. And you talked about smutty writings on the wall, because you take us into the Bar of Salvius. Pompeii, of course, is, you know, this is the Roman city that was buried, remarkably well preserved after Mount Vesuvius erupted in 79 CE. What is so special to you about this everyday Roman pub?
1: Yeah, this is an absolutely standard pub. And I think anybody who now visits the city of Pompeii will instantly recognise it's got a kind of counter for takeaways along the street and then a back room where you can go and sit down and have an evening of it. They come in very standard forms, about 100 of them in Pompeii. But this one for me is really, really special because it's got a painting on its wall depicting, in a sense, a kind of mirror back to the bar customers of life in the bar. It's a kind of almost a cartoon strip. They're quite crude figures, that they've got speech bubbles coming out of their heads. And you can see the kind of scenes that you'd expect to see there. And so you get a couple having a snog and the bloke is saying, oh, I'd much rather do this with you than with whoever. You know? You've got a couple of blokes

0: being pretty impolite, really, with a serving woman about whose drink is what. And she's giving quite a good bit back. She's saying, look, if you don't claim these drinks, I'll just give them to someone else, mate. And all that's written there in the Latin, in the speech bubbles. But the best bit for me is that the last two scenes show a pair of guys beginning to have an argument about a board game. Anybody who's been to a British pub at closing time will instantly recognise this scene because these guys are going at each other. They're being pretty filthily rude. There is the bar owner, the landlord. And what he's saying, as we see in his speech bubble, is what landlords have said for thousands of years. He's saying, look, guys, if you want to fight, you get outside. There we are, you know? I know what that feels like. Or I think I know what that feels like.
1: We've all seen that that play out at a bar, British or otherwise.
0: Yeah.
1: Okay, so I think, Mary, that this all brings us to the subtitle of your latest book, which is The Shock of the Old. How then, in the classical world, which on one hand feels familiar, as you say, maybe for some people a bit boring, still shock?
0: There's two ways, I think, that really shakes up that sense of taking the ancient world for granted. One is the other side of that sense of familiarity that I've been talking about. Because, yes, you go to that bar in Pompeii and you think, I know this place, you know, I'm familiar with this. This is kind of encouraging because I think I could fit in here. And, of course, the other side of that familiarity, and it is surprising and shocking, is that, of course, we couldn't. That the classical world is absolutely gripping for me because it is both familiar, but it's also deeply weird and deeply alien. And I wouldn't be able to go to that bar and fit in. I wouldn't know what the roles were. I wouldn't know what women were supposed to do. I wouldn't know how much drink was too much. But even bigger senses of unfamiliarity is that those people who populate the bar and look like they're doing, and in part were doing, just the kind of things that we do, they had very different views of themselves, of their own identity, of what it was to be a person. And one of the things that got me very interested, and I hadn't really thought about it before, but it's stuck with me, is the sense that most people in the ancient world didn't know what they looked like. If you were very rich, you could have a mirror. But these are pieces of polished metal. They're not our modern glass mirrors. So the very rich would have the sort of idea that we would get of ourselves if we looked at ourselves in the back of a spoon, that kind of level of accuracy. Most people would have relied on catching a glimpse of their reflection in a pond or in a puddle. They would not have known what they looked like. And I suddenly thought, look, most of us now use Zoom and other forms of digital communication with images all the time. And I spend a hell of a lot of the day looking at myself on a laptop screen. To me, I am the most familiar face in the world. Now, what would it be like to be a person who couldn't have recognised themselves? And it seems so simple, that. But if you start to follow that through, to think, well, what difference does it make if you don't quite know what you look like? You find yourself looking at this really surprising world, which is utterly different from ours. The past is that funny combination of familiar and different.
1: If you're just joining us, we're doing a little archaeology, going back to the world of ancient Greece and Rome with one of the leading classicists of our times. Mary Beard is my guest. Her new book is called Talking Classics. Okay, so Mary, we love traveling the road to ancient Greece and Rome with you and hearing why it's so important for our modern times. There are so many other ancient cultures, from Persia to China to indigenous cultures, that sometimes can be overshadowed by Greece and Rome. I mean, they're called the classics. And you point out, I find this so interesting, how the classics have been classist and exclusionary. So walk me through that.
0: Yeah, well, I

think, as a basic principle, I don't think that the classics offers stuff that you can only get from Greek and Roman culture. Anybody who'd done a little work in ancient Indian, ancient Chinese culture, to name just two,

0: beyond any others. Now, for a start, not all of it is admirable. Try the slavery, try the misogyny. Admiring the ancient classical world is not a straightforward done deal. So I think that people like me, and I've spent my life studying the ancient Greeks and Romans, I think that we have a lot to get out of and a lot to be modest about when we look at other ancient cultures. I think that's fine. I'm not going to apologise. I happen to study ancient Greek, right, and ancient Roman culture. But I don't think that, therefore, that means they're the only shows in town. They are not the only shows in historical town. But broadly speaking, you can look right across the West, including transatlantically, and you can see that a knowledge of the ancient world became restricted to those who could afford to learn Latin. And I think that people in my position have to face up to that. You know, classics has not been used as a wonderful, inclusive, eye-opening subject for centuries. It's partly been used to keep people out. And it's also unavoidable to confront the fact that, you know, fascist dictators of the mid-20th century, Mussolini would be the best example probably, really invested in the classical tradition, particularly the tradition of the Roman Empire, to justify their own. And I think that anybody who spent their life studying classics has to look that in the eye. I think we shouldn't forget that classics over time has been the legitimating brand of liberal movements and sometimes revolutionary movements. I mean, the French Revolution, Karl Marx said the French Revolution was fought in Roman dress. The American Revolution was also fought pretty much in Roman dress. And modern liberation movements in, let's say, South Africa have also found in the traditions of the ancient world ways of understanding their own struggles, their own problems, their own aspirations. And there is a marvellous account given by Nelson Mandela himself of he and the other prisoners on Robben Island when he was imprisoned there. What play did they put on? They put on Sophocles' 5th century tragedy, Antigone, about a woman who defies the oppression of the state to follow her own conscience. So I think we can get too bogged down in the illiberal traditions that have used the ancient world and forget about the liberal ones. Mm. And classics, in a sense, doesn't belong either to left or right. It's there as a language we speak, something to argue about, something to help us see ourselves differently through, rather than being just a brand logo for some either right-wing or left-wing politics.
1: I'm glad you brought up the South African example, because I wanted to ask you about that, because there's a story you tell, and you get into it by saying, you know, every year classics departments and universities around the world write to you. They're in danger of being closed, losing funding, being told they're unimportant. They ask you for your support. And you write about what you say to voice that support, and it has to do with apartheid in South Africa. So tell us that story.
0: Yeah, I mean, there are myriad reasons, I think, why you can support classics still being part of an educational curriculum. But one of the things that really stood out for me, and it was crystallised at a conference I went to a few years ago, when classicists were talking about how classics had somehow been conscripted by oppressive regimes. A colleague of mine, who in fact herself was born in Zimbabwe, but had taught classics in South Africa at the mixed university of Witwatersrand, but during the apartheid regime. And she had listened very patiently to a lot of this lamentation. She said, look, when I look back at my experience of teaching in apartheid South Africa, what I remember most of all is having mixed classes, black students and white students. And I remember in our discussions of ancient slavery in those groups, I remember vividly that we could talk about and say things and have a

from their 2019 album In the Morse Code of Brake Lights. That's the New Pornographers with Colossus of Rhodes, titled after one of the seven wonders of the ancient world, a statue of the Greek sun god Helios.

0: that is warmer and it has all these extreme weather climate impacts. And then that's where I think the betrayal really sits in. Because I think betrayal is a deeper sense of being not just disappointed, but being hurt. And being hurt by those that were supposed to take care of the younger generations. We think of our elders, those that came before us, as those that should take care of future generations. But that's not happening. Not only is that betrayal seated in, then I think there's often this increased level of burden that's put on young people. Like, okay, if older people have betrayed us, they haven't taken action, then that means that the responsibility is only ours. And I think that's where, again, I think a lot of isolation can bleed in. So these layers of emotions that come in multiple different waves.
1: Kike, have you felt betrayed?
2: Yeah, and that's one of the reasons that I started feeling so much climate anxiety and ultimately took climate action, is because I felt like the governments weren't acting on it. And I hoped that if I could just, I don't know, bring attention to this reality, that they would like understand that, I mean, the climate crisis is like one of the biggest problems of our day, and that action on it is necessary. And I love Saskatchewan so much, but I'm disappointed in our government's actions to fight the climate crisis. And I'm disappointed in our municipal government. And I deeply resonate with the sense of betrayal that Abby's talking about, because I feel betrayed by how our governments are acting and how that we're even in this crisis in the first place. Like, we should be able to respect nature and like natural systems, and we shouldn't be on our way to cause a mass extinction, or so it feels.

0: common knowledge that climate change exists and that it is real, and climate denial is not as strong as it was, and that's great. I find hope in the fact that we can endure.
1: Abe Singh Sachal Kike Duick, thank you so much.
0: Oh, thank you.
2: Thank you, Laura. It's great having this conversation. Thank you.

0: as we drive through the fuel break. The coniferous trees, like black spruce and pine, are all gone. Left behind is a long, empty corridor of land that looks like it's been pushed through a giant wood chipper. Rough stumps of trees poking up from the ground are surrounded by bark chips. A narrow dirt road passes through it.
1: So, yeah, right now we're driving beside a block that's been cleared.
0: Tall stands of densely packed skinny pine and spruce border the clear-cut areas, highlighting the stark difference between what was there and what's now gone.
1: Yeah, it's honestly a long road. There's a lot back here.
0: The White Horse South fuel break is 20 kilometers long and takes up about 800 hectares. The land equals roughly 1,500 football fields, if you can picture that. And like Kate described, most of the land is essentially empty for now.
1: The idea is that we're taking out the conifers and eventually they'll be replaced with the aspen.
0: It's a switcheroo of sorts. Take the highly flammable trees, like pine and spruce, and swap them out for aspen, which turns out to be a very, very suitable choice to build your wildfire defense with. To start, their bark has so much moisture in it, they don't burn very easily. They don't have ladder fuels or branches along the trunk that fires can use to climb up into the canopy and send embers through the air. And even if there was a fire strong enough to burn the trees, aspen can produce clones of themselves that will start growing very quickly after a forest gets burned. So not only are aspen fire resistant, they're also fire resilient.
2: Well, you know, there's a very long story that took us to the point where we're planting aspen in that forest south of Whitehorse. And it really began with a recognition that we need to change the way we manage wildfires in a changing climate.
0: This is Damian Burns,
2: Deputy Minister of Community Services for the Government of Yukon.
0: I want to address an elephant in the room right away. Your last name, Burns, is very symbolic of our whole conversation.
2: Yes, I spent a few years as the director of wildland fire, several years as a wildland firefighter myself, and I always appreciated that my last name was Burns. It didn't get better, though, than when I was the director with my last name Burns, and our operations manager was Michael Sparks.
0: Sparks and Burns.
2: That's right.
0: That's like a sitcom waiting to happen.
2: Exactly, yeah.
0: In Damien's office, there's a framed poster of Smokey the Bear behind the table we're sitting at. It reads, "If not you, who?" In a way, that question almost laid the groundwork for the idea of the fuel break. He tells me it started when he saw the lack of results from fire smarting efforts being done around the territory. Same kind of thing Sandy's doing to his house.
2: We'd been doing Fire Smart, the program that people are familiar with, you know, thinning the forest around homes. We've been doing that for nearly 30 years. And so I asked my team, where have we been doing Fire Smart?
0: Turns out they didn't really know. 30 years of fire smarting, but they only had about 5 years of data.
2: And what I realized is we were very much treating the fire smart as a one-time forest intervention.
0: That's when things clicked. Fire smarted forests need to be consistently maintained, like pipes, building, roads, bridges. They had to start treating these areas like infrastructure.
2: And that really led then to the possibility of accessing federal infrastructure dollars. So as far as I'm aware, we were the first jurisdiction in the country to successfully go to the federal government and apply for Investing in Canada Infrastructure Program money.
0: The federal government heard them out and agreed that fuel breaks were indeed infrastructure, living infrastructure. The Yukon government was initially given $1.7 million to start the project. And this summer, they received another $13 million. And so began the construction of the White Horse South fuel break. Back in the fuel break, Kate and I start driving through parts of it that have tiny aspens peppering the landscape.
1: This one was planted 2 years ago, like the one we're driving by now.
3: How are you doing?
1: They're doing really well. First year survival rates, we were getting like over 95%.
0: Kate double-checks the math and says the number is actually closer to 94%. Every tree counts. The plan is to plant up to 1.9 million aspen seed

0: saplings in the fuel break by 2031. But it can't just be any old aspen. In order to give these trees the best chance of survival, it needs to be native to the area. And there wasn't just an aspen seedling store the Yukon government could load up from. Enter this guy.
1: My name is Matthew Evans. I'm a restoration ecologist at Yukon Seed and Restoration.
0: He's part of the team collecting the 1.9 million

0: Matthew tells me he eventually started rooting for Team Aspen after he started collecting all the Yukon seeds for the fuel break.
1: If you get seeds in the north, they're going to be more successful, lead to a healthier forest. And if you get seeds from the south, you could lead to less healthy forests. You might not even get trees that grow at all.
0: This is because inside every aspen seed is a timer of sorts that's set to where they're from. It's like someone from Australia packing all their summer gear and coming to the Yukon in December. It's going to be a rough transition. So every year, Matthew and his team drive around the territory trying to find the best, healthiest looking aspen to collect seeds from. Once again, I find myself standing next to someone with a long pole pointed at the sky.
1: Yeah, so we are out at Lake LaBarge. Kaylee's kind of got these 20-foot pole pruners where she's reaching up tall right now to cut some branches that have some juicy catkins on them.
0: If you've never heard the term juicy catkin, allow me to explain. Catkins are the fruiting body of aspens and a lot of other plants. They look like caterpillars dangling off branches, and inside each of them can be hundreds of seeds, which are attached to these little balls of fluff that help them spread. You know, almost like dandelion seeds. And a juicy catkin?
1: Oh, you can just tell. They're just like luscious and green. The pods on them look like they're just kind of like bulbousy and about to burst with fluff. Yeah, and some of them look quite sad and dangly, not very juicy.
0: Matthew is a big fan of juicy catkins because it's kind of like his main aspen mission. The juicier they are, the closer they are to releasing all the fluffy aspen seeds inside them, which is when they need to be collected. And they only have a small window before the pods burst and all those fluffy seeds fly away. It's like a museum that has all these priceless jewels, but for one night only. His team of cat kidnappers will be driving around the Yukon. They'll see an aspen patch, pull over, take pictures of the catkins, and then send those to Matthew so they can figure out the best time to go and collect them. It's like a network of aspen spies gathering intel and then pulling off a huge heist.
1: You actually are not far off. This is what me and my colleagues were doing. So they were going after work or during the day to like literally spy on them with binoculars. Like you are stalking the aspen, waiting for them.
0: Once the juicy catkins are acquired, the job completed, they're brought back to the warehouse for processing, which in this case is shared with the martial arts dojo in Whitehorse. And they also have a trailer, you know, behind said dojo.
2: Whoa, okay.
3: There's the fluff.
1: Here's the fluff, so.
0: There's the fluff. Inside the trailer are humidifiers and racks of baker's trays with the juiciest catkins I have yet to see. White fluff is expanding out of them, and attached to that fluff are tiny tan-colored aspen seeds. It looks like shelves of cotton candy. As Matthew and I examine the tray of woolly seeds, some of the fluff starts flying. I go to ask a question, but all I can do is...
3: I think I inhaled one.
1: That's why we wear PPE.
0: After I regain my composure, Matthew shows me how they remove the tiny seeds from the fluff.
1: So we're putting the vacuum hose on top to kind of agitate the fluff and get the seeds out of there. And then we're just moving.
0: For the second time, I'm told that a vacuum cleaner is pivotal in the defense against future wildfires. Matthew walks me over to a fridge where the seeds are being kept and pulls out a half-filled mason jar. He tells me that inside it is 400,000 aspen seeds. To put that into perspective, the 1.9 million aspen trees the Yukon government is hoping to plant in the fuel break is only a few mason jars worth of seeds. A few mason jars to potentially save a city from wildfires. But even with all this effort, will it work?
4: It's a very ambitious project.
0: This is Robert Gray.
4: Yes, I'm Robert Gray, and I'm a wildland fire ecologist.
0: But sometimes he goes by Bob.
4: Yep, Bob works.
0: So I reached out to Bob to help me wrap my head around the practicality of all these aspen trees.
4: I think it's a great idea. It's long overdue, and it's something that, you know, we as sort of Western North America

0: It's created huge quantities of fuels like conifers for fires to devour. And now with the fuel break, they're trying to make things right again.
1: We generally let fires do their natural work on the landscape. And that natural work that fires do on the landscape is incredibly important to managing the forests of the territory.
2: For a long time, it was broke. And
0: this is Matthew Evans again, the restoration ecologist who's helping collect the aspen seeds for the fuel break. He says with the fuel break, they're starting to fix what became broken over time.
2: It's like we kind of broke the problem and now we're just using nature again to fix it. It's just complete natural succession with the aspen. They need that fire. They need that disturbance to come back. And that's what creates healthy forests and kind of keeps the genetics going, helps stop disease. And I would say it's just learning from what nature already does.
0: Do you think the fuel break will work when it comes to a wildfire?
2: Oh, for sure. Like, obviously you can't predict what a fire is going to do. Can't say for sure that the fuel break will stop a fire, but I could say that it's going to slow it down and hopefully give, you know, different communities more time and more of a chance to have their communities be protected or, in the worst case scenario, evacuate. But yeah, I think you can kind of say with a lot of certainty that the fuel breaks will work.
1: You know, the variables are so many in the wildland fire management business, but I have no doubt that that piece of infrastructure will give our excellent initial attack crews in this territory the opportunity to save our homes if the fire is coming from that direction.
3: This plus other things. Yeah, yeah, you have to do this in conjunction to other things too, for sure. But yeah, this is a really good start. This is one of the tools in the toolbox, for sure.
4: Well, initially you don't like to see a bunch of trees being cut down, right? But I know what the risk is. But so far I think it's a step in the right direction.
5: That documentary was produced by Andrew Hines at CBC Whitehorse and Julia Poggle with CBC's audio doc unit. And we've got some time now for a bit of other climate news this week. There have been two big announcements in the last few days that could have a big impact on Canada's climate and its energy future. Ottawa has made a deal with Alberta that gives companies in the province more time to pay less money for carbon emissions. They'll now be facing $130 a ton by 2040. It was to be $170 a ton by 2030. And Prime Minister Mark Carney also announced the start of consultations to develop an updated east-to-west national energy grid. He says it will be powered by renewables, but also natural gas, which emits methane, and that's a potent greenhouse gas. Critics say they're concerned about these announcements, saying they'll harm Canada's ability to reach its emissions targets. And if you're looking for more climate news, turn to the What on Earth newsletter. You can subscribe to have it delivered to your inbox every week. 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We're also on Sirius XM and the CBC Listen app. That's all for us today. This week's What on Earth team includes Vivian Luck, Jennifer Wilson, Danielle Piper, Rachel Sanders, Matthias Wolfson, and Molly Siegel. I'm Laura Lynch. Thank you for listening.
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7: It is our Chickasaw origin story of how we received our turtle rattles. 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
8: 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But have you heard of Jared Impachachaha Tate? 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
9: 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And on demand on CBC Listen. The CBC News is next. And then it's the cost of living with Paul Havisrud.
10: The feds are looking at privatizing Canada's airports. A lot of countries have done this. Some have got it right. Others, not so much.

0: The first time Canada talked about privatizing our airports was in the 90s. It came up a couple times in the 2000s, again about 10 years ago. And now Prime Minister Carney is saying,
1: we've said we will look at options for the airports so that they better serve Canadians and so that the capital that is tied up in those...
0: The idea behind privatization is that airports are like a treasure chest. So why don't we pop them open, get the cash, and spend it on stuff we need, like ports. Ottawa says that's what it wants to do. But beyond that, it hasn't really given us many details. As it stands, all of Canada's big commercial airports are owned by the feds. They're leased to not-for-profit airport authorities who run them, and they're more or less self-funded through user fees. Airlines pay to land, to use the terminal, park their planes. When you fly, you may fork out like $40 for the airport improvement fee. So if airports are privatized and operate as for-profit companies, what happens? Well, one worry is those fees will go up and we'll all pay more to fly. But there are also concerns about giving up control of critical infrastructure and the specter of foreign ownership. This is why Canada has backed off on privatizing in the past. There are too many unknowns. And not just for this country.
2: The same question you ask, Paul, this exact same questions everywhere, different language, different legal framework, the same question.
0: Fedi Chebel is an international airport consultant in Montreal. He's tracked what's happened in every country that's taken its airports private. He says countries are right to pause and ask all the questions before doing anything. Airports are key economic hubs. They connect places to global trade, workers, tourists. Airports themselves can be like small cities with billions in revenues. The global trend towards privatization started nearly four decades ago. About a fifth of the world's airports have now been privatized. So Canada's not flying blind here. We can take some lessons. But we only get one shot at this. So we need to look at the places that have got it right. Airport privatizations come in all shapes and sizes. Fedi says Canada could choose from a half dozen different models. He points to two in particular that could be instructive. Back in 1987, the UK was the first to privatize. It sold almost 100% of the British Airports Authority. This included airports like Gatwick, Glasgow, Edinburgh, and of course, Heathrow. That airport needed some serious upgrades. But it didn't have the cash.

0: Heathrow Airport at that time, it was disaster. Disgusting airports. Margaret Thatcher government said, look, you know, I need money to do the extension. I don't want to do it. It's so expensive. So I'll go one shot deal. I get the funds and then they build it.
1: The UK government didn't want to pay to modernize the country's airports. So it bundled them all together, turned them into a company, and sold the shares on the London Stock Exchange. That raised more than £1 billion. Airports used the money to build new terminals and runways. Today, those airports are up to date. They're owned and run by different investment funds and operators. In Spain, they had the same problem. Old airports, not a lot of money to fix them up. But that country did things differently.
0: So Spain, they started in 1991, and at that time, they have an issue with how to fund Barcelona Airport and Madrid Airport. And then they said, okay, now we have two options. Either I will just get the money and then put some money in here and there to extend the runway or to do rehabilitation of the existing terminal building. Or I will put all my airports together. And then this company called...
1: So Spain bundled its airports together and created a state-owned company, AENA. Now, Spain wanted AENA to operate like a business. It would run the country's domestic airports, but also try to expand into international markets. So when other countries wanted to privatize their airports, AENA could step up as an owner or operator. Now it's in Mexico, Colombia, Jamaica, the UK, Brazil. That means more money coming back to Spain.
0: I will have, let's say, it's an example, $100 my revenue from my airports in Spain. And I will have another $100 from the airports coming from my operation in Brazil. This is exactly what's happening right now. If you see the revenues and the figures of AENA, is it the pie is bigger.
1: When Spain eventually decided to privatize AENA, it sold a minority interest, 49%, on Madrid Stock Exchange. That raised more than 4 billion euros. But Spain kept majority control. Every year, the government gets hundreds of millions of euros in dividends from its ownership stake. Spain's decision to keep a controlling interest in AENA, Fetty says, was a crucial choice. It lets the government set the agenda for its airports and keep a firm regulatory grip. The overseas money AENA brings in also subsidizes its domestic operations and lets it keep a lid on fees. Airport fees there have actually been frozen for years.
0: In Europe, one of the most efficient airports in terms of operation is AENA, and one of the most competitive of taxation in Europe is Spain.
1: When you catch a flight in Madrid, you pay 11 euros for the privilege of using the airport. That's the regulated fee per passenger. The cost to take off from Heathrow is more than double that. Canadian airport fees right now are closer to Heathrow. WestJet CEO, for one, thinks fees here are already too high. And critics of privatization, like NDP leader Avi Lewis, worry that a for-profit model will only push the cost of flying higher for all of us. Before Ottawa goes down the road of privatization, Fetty says it needs to answer this question. Does it see airports as an asset or a tool? For the UK, they were an asset. They sold them, got the money, it was a one-shot deal. For Spain, airports were a tool, a way to bring new money into the country. Fetty doesn't know what model Canada will choose. Ottawa says it's looking at everything. But he does think we should follow Spain's lead. Bundle our airports together, keep a controlling interest, and venture into the world as Canada Airports Inc. He says it could work something like this. Instead of, say, Calgary International Airport seeing itself as just one airport, it needs to shift its thinking. Yes, it runs a piece of domestic infrastructure, but it also has an international arm that's on the hunt for new business.
0: There is 11 airports actually going to be privatized in India. Let's go. It's like a tool for you, this airport, to go and become 12 airports at the same time. So we will be operating 12 airports, Calgary and 11 airports in India, and all your resources becomes like a pool to go international. Today, you are having $100 revenue from Calgary. Tomorrow, you will have $1 billion from 12 airports worldwide.

0: If Canada wants privatization to work, Fedi says we need to think bigger than just this country. The feds are talking about putting airports into the new sovereign wealth fund, but the way we run our airports today may not deliver the big returns investors are looking for. If we expand internationally, like Spain, then Fedi says,
1: it's bigger than you and me. It's bigger than Calgary and Montreal. It's international positioning of the country. You can get more revenue worldwide. I can leverage this tool. We have the engineering, we have the operation expertise, and we have other tools that we create in Canada. It's just blowing your mind how we can leverage these kind of things.
0: Ottawa may do that. It could also back down and stick with the status quo, or do something in between. But after decades of hemming and hawing, Fedi thinks this time privatization will be more than just talk. He says the pressure is on. There are only so many airports in the world. They're coming up for grabs. Other countries are looking at doing the same thing as us right now.
1: There is no choice. We will do it today. It's easier than we will do it in 5 years from now or 10 years from now. Why? Because the competition is higher. Everybody today is trying to do the same. Why not Canada?
0: We do seem to be winging our way towards some kind of privatization. But like they say in the airport game, taking off is the easy part. What's harder is landing the plane. This is The Cost of Living. I'm Paul Haberschud. Okay, so I am looking on Auto Trader, and I can get a 2020 Toyota RAV4, 123,000 clicks for $33,000. That doesn't feel like a bargain. But cars ain't cheap right now. We're not even talking new. Prices for used cars in the last 5 years are up 40%. Deals feel like they are few and far between. But Danielle Nerman says they are out there for brave souls willing to roll the dice.
2: When it was time for Nancy Shadlock's family to get a second vehicle, she turned to the secondhand market and came across a weird little car on Kijiji.
3: It had these like concentric circles in it on the roof inside, like when you're inside looking up, and it had been designed by Japanese designers that were trying to make it feel like you were in a hot tub.
2: It was a 2010 Nissan Cube, a really square car that Nancy says was like driving a box on wheels.
3: It wasn't the best on highways because it wasn't aerodynamic.
2: But she bought it because it was a smoking deal. And it had low mileage, only 50,000 clicks. If you're thinking, that sounds too good to be true, well, it was.
3: I went to get the registration for it, and it was a rebuilt car. I was like, what? Nobody indicated that.
2: Rebuilt cars can be 10 to 30% cheaper than other used vehicles. And that's because they've been through some stuff. A car with a rebuilt title may have been damaged by something, like hail, or been in an accident.
4: What it means is that a vehicle would have been a total loss, would have been deemed a total loss by an insurance company at some point for some reason.
2: Stuart Klein is with the Automotive Industries Association of Canada. He says when a car is written off, it gets sold to a salvage yard. It might be scrapped for parts, but it could also get auctioned off to someone who fixes it up.
4: And a salvage vehicle could be rebuilt, inspected through a process. There's licensed inspection stations. They would inspect it, and then it could be branded as a rebuilt.
2: Private sellers don't have to advertise if a car has been rebuilt, but dealerships do. They have to disclose that because these vehicles come with risks. Even with a clean bill of repair, Stewart says issues can crop up later on, especially with newer cars that have a lot of tech, like cameras and sensors.
4: It could put your brakes on your car for no reason because it might see a telephone pole and think it's an obstacle.
2: Some insurance companies won't even insure a car with a rebuilt title.

0: Others will only cover liability. So if you total your ride, you get zilch. And if you want to sell it or trade it in, Martin Hausner says you may not get much for it.
1: Because it's got that stigma, right? It could be a great car, you know, and it could have served you well, but it's still rebuilt.
0: Martin owns the Lone Star Auto Financing in Edmonton. He says if you're on a tight budget, a rebuilt can be a good option, especially if you plan to drive it till the wheels fall off. Martin says when you buy any used car, you're always taking a chance. That's why you're not likely to get a deal and a car with a perfect history.
1: One owner, lady driven, you know, never driven in the winter, dealer serviced, but that's not the reality, right?
0: Nancy Shadlock considers herself lucky. Even though she didn't plan on buying a car that had been rebuilt, her Nissan Cube never gave her any grief. And she only paid $5,000 for it.
2: And I sold it 4 years later for $6,000.
0: For the cost of living, I'm Danielle Nerman.

0: This is The Cost of Living. I'm Paul Habershude. Justin Wolfers has spent a lot of time in the last year trying to explain what's happening in the economy to all of us. He's an economist at the University of Michigan. He'll show up on MSNBC, CBS, the CBC.
1: Look at today's numbers. What do they tell us about the effectiveness of Donald Trump's tariffs?
0: And they say economics is the dismal science. But Justin worries that for all we talk about the economy, something is getting missed. It's that economics isn't about numbers. It's about people. So he started a media company called Platypus Economics, which includes a YouTube channel. Justin, hi.
2: Hi, how are you?
0: I'm well, thanks. So we just heard you laugh when our colleague Peter Armstrong asked you about tariffs. What do your economist friends make of your very serious economic analysis?
2: I am very serious. I've been blessed with a lot of material. The world is so odd right now. But I think beneath the laughter, there's enormous anxiety. And I think understanding economics can soothe that anxiety. I think a lot of us need it right now.
0: Well, then tell us about Platypus Economics.
2: That's what I'm here for, brother. Look, everywhere I go, people are hungry to learn about economics. And I think, and people are smart, smarter than much of the legacy media gives them credit for. And so I want to look people in the eye, treat them as mature and responsible, serious people who are capable of having the hard conversations that neither politicians nor cable networks are capable of. I think not just that understanding economics can help you through these anxious moments, you understand these turbulent waters you're in, but more than that, I use economics every day in my life to make better choices. I think it can be a guide to living a richer, fuller life. It's been a great joy for me, and I just want to share that joy with the wider world.
0: All right. Well, I'm in on that joy. So then let me ask you this. Why does it matter if someone understands, like, GDP?
2: Some of these questions, it doesn't matter. But there are a whole lot of other things that really, really matter. So should you buy a house versus rent? The answer turns out not to be obvious. And that depends on things like thinking about costs versus benefits, thinking about trade-offs through time, thinking about interest rates, inflation rates, and the way in which your ability to repay your mortgage changes over time. How do you decide how much to spend today versus spending in the future? Should you break up with someone in the middle of a bad relationship if you've been with them for a long time? These are all economic questions. And, I teach this way at the University of Michigan. And here's the way I was taught it. The economy's down there and it's the stadium and we're up in the cheap seats watching it down there. The reality is that you and I are economic actors. We're actually on the field of battle. We are making economic choices every day, what to spend, what to save, what to buy, whether to invest, things like that.

0: And so I want to show ways in which you, you know, I think economics is a cape, a superpower, in which you can see the world more clearly, make better choices, and live a richer, fuller life.
1: Okay, so if it is this superpower, do you think that there are certain things that you feel are important, but people are still Clark Kent, they don't have their cape on yet? I mean, are there gaps?
0: Absolutely. Let me give you my favorite one. And I think it actually describes the state of the world right now. There are two ways of thinking about economics. There's the way which, honestly, I think the president does, which is you see it as competition. And for sure, there's competition in the economy. But then you make the mistake of saying, if I'm competing with you, that gives us a fixed pie. And if I win, you lose. And therefore, what I need to do is make you lose so I can win. By the way, this might feel awfully familiar to my Canadian friends because the president appears to want to make Canada lose, thinking that makes America win. So this is the view that economics and the economic life is about competition. Let me give you a different, more romantic, more beautiful, but also more true view. Economics and economic life is fundamentally about cooperation. In fact, international trade is fundamentally about cooperation. Let me tell you something. I am terrible at making maple syrup. I'm just shocking at it. But last weekend, I made pancakes for the kids and I wanted them to have some maple syrup. Wouldn't it be great if there was someone somewhere in the world who was really good at it, who thought ahead and sent me some maple syrup? And in return, maybe what I'd do is I would educate their children at the University of Michigan, or I'd write a textbook that their children could read. And they're better off and I'm better off. That's literally economic life. All of the facade of competition in markets is ultimately how can we divide the jobs so that we are each doing more of what we're better at and so that we're both better off. Now, this gives you a very different understanding of trade with Canada, right? Now, being able to work with my Canadian friends, say, I'm coming to you from just outside Detroit near the border, say, together you make the best parts of the car that Canadians are better at and I'll make the parts that Americans are better at, and together we can produce more cars, better cars, and so on. That's a cooperation-based view of the world. That would suggest that's a great thing. And so this cooperation lens says what we want to do is get closer. If you think about it as a fixed pie and zero-sum game, then what we want to do is beat each other up. By the way, this is where we can come back to this story about platypus economics, because what's happened in the United States, so tariffs generally are a very easy sell, historically, because what you do is you say to your people, I hate some country, and it's usually a country where they look different than you. In the United States' case, it was China. Let's make them pay. There's a superficial, you know, let's tax other people, common sense to it. And historically, tariffs have been very politically popular. The president hasn't bothered to engage in the war of ideas. And folks like you, folks like me, have been out there telling the truth, talking, communicating, explaining the underlying economics of it. And right now, public opinion in the United States is running 2-for-1 against tariffs, which is just an extraordinary state of nature. So what that tells you is people can be open to the right economic arguments. So, you know, platypus economics comes from this theory, the case that at the individual level, but also at the societal level, we all knew a little more economics. By the way, my friends in history can say the same thing, and so can my friends in physics. But if we all knew a little more economics, we could guide the ship a little better. And actually, I think we're seeing that on the trade issue. There was a time when tariffs were very popular among American Democrats. That's not the case anymore. And so I do think that, you know, a bit of knowledge can go a long way.
1: Well, what do we know about the economy right now? Like, I just saw the head of Costco say recently that some people are switching to canned tuna instead of beef or chicken, and this is being taken as, like, a signal that maybe a recession is coming. Do you put any stock into something like that, like the Costco indicator?
0: So there's obviously a logic to it. By the way, beef is expensive, so that, I think, has got almost nothing to do with the recession. That's got to do with what's going on with beef right now. Let me tell you the reason I don't like to lean into this. There is an infinity of indicators like that. There's the skirt length, there's how much lipstick people buy, there's how much they're buying bacon and whether they're buying tuna, what they're doing at Walmart, which is completely different than what they're doing at Costco. There's the price of the Costco hot dog, and there's infinite of these. And the thing is, there's both the impulse from the supply side. Here, the supply side would be the companies who want their CEO to be quoted. They come up with something interesting and it always sounds absolutely terrific. And there's also the problem on the demand.

0: hand side, which is often people want to make a specific point. So were I in front of testifying before Congress about how rotten the US economy is right now, I'd say, I can't believe it. People are eating canned tuna now. So that marketplace for ideas, influence, and so on is sufficiently broken that too many crappy indicators get looked at. There may be some truth in the one you're just talking about, but I don't know. I'm just going to look at non-farm payrolls and the unemployment rate, and that probably gives me an even sharper sense.
1: And out of curiosity, what are those telling you right now?
0: They're telling me, I'll tell you where they've got me. They've got me on edge. So I'm not here. Look, I'm still smiling, Paul. So we're not in a recession. We're definitely not in a depression. But you'll also notice I'm losing a little bit of hair. And, you know, the worry lines, it's partly insufficient Botox and it's partly a problematic economy. So when you start a war, when you're in the middle of a trade war, when you have a fiscally unsustainable situation, there's no shortage of things to worry about right now. And we're a little bit too close to the edge for my comfort.
1: Okay, so this is the type of stuff you'll be talking about at Platypus Economics. Justin, I got to ask though, why a platypus?
0: One is because it's damn cute. But another is, I don't know if you know this, a platypus has a sixth sense that allows it to see through murky waters. And I think of economic life right now, we're all trying to see through murky waters. And I think of economics as that sixth sense. So my challenge to my audience is develop that sixth sense. Those of us who become economists really do think we see the world a little more clearly. And that's what Platypus Economics is hopefully going to live up to.
1: All right. Hopefully we can get our sixth sense tuned up as well. Justin, thanks so much.
0: Great pleasure, mate.
1: Justin Wolfers is an economist at the University of Michigan. He just started a new media company, Platypus Economics. You can find his stuff all over the place, including YouTube. That's all for the show. The Cost of Living is based in Calgary. The show is produced by Daniel Nerman, Jenny DeRosio, and Jennifer Keene, with help from Jeff Kynock. I'm Paul Haberstroud. 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
3: I'm John Chipman, a producer with CBC's audio documentary unit, and this is Storylines. For many Canadian sports fans, this is the best time of the year. NHL and NBA playoffs, Major League Baseball, all are in full swing. And all those games bring a whole lot of gambling. Online gaming in Canada, that's sports betting and casino games, generated $12.5 billion in revenue last year. But more than half went to offshore sites that don't pay taxes in Canada or have to do anything to protect Canadian users. That's why Ontario opened up its online gambling market to private operators 4 years ago, and why Alberta is following suit later this year. But for a small but growing number of people, all this gambling has led to financial hardship or worse. A recent study suggests the rate of young men contacting Ontario's mental health helpline for gambling-related problems has increased by more than 300%. And a warning. This story contains details about suicide that may be distressing to some listeners.
4: Game two underway with the Cavaliers controlling the opening tip.
3: For some, this TSN Bell Media broadcast signals that the NBA basketball postseason is underway. But for people wagering on the game, these play-by-play comments point to money-making opportunities. The betting options are almost endless.
5: I've been looking forward to these playoffs, honestly. The Leafs didn't make it, but I still got the Raptors to look out for, so.
3: This is T. We've agreed not to use his full name because of his past struggles with gambling and how they might hurt his job prospects in the future. He's watching the Toronto Raptors take on the Cleveland Cavaliers with two friends who have money on the game.
6: I have $2 $5 bonus bets tonight that I'll use.
3: Just enough to make it a little more interesting.
7: That's the rebound I needed.

0: That's the rebound I needed.
1: T is not betting, not after what happened. It all started when he and his roommates at the University of Waterloo all turned 19.
2: That would have been 2022? Yeah, 22 or 23. We started playing like blackjack or that place like $5 bets on NBA games. And, you know, you'd win some, you'd lose some.
1: 2022 was a key time for sports betting in Canada. A year earlier, Parliament passed legislation allowing people to bet on individual games and individual outcomes inside a game, like whether a player will score over or under a certain number of points, or who would score the first goal of the second period, or in the game T and his friends are watching, who would score the first basket, which, for the record, was Cavs center Jarrett Allen.
3: I supported the bill at the time because of what we had learned, the black market, money leaving this country, a very unethical system. And it was really quite concerning.
1: That's Marty Deakin,
3: senator from Ontario representing the region of Waterloo.
1: Prior to 2021, sports betting was limited to what's known as parlays. You had to correctly bet on the outcome of multiple games. There was no in-game betting. Plus, Canada's betting market was closed, meaning to gamble legally, you had to do it through a government authority like the Ontario Lottery and Gaming Corporation. But not many online gamblers did. 50 to 70% instead opted to use offshore casinos and sports betting sites that don't pay Canadian taxes and offer little to no consumer protections. So Ontario decided to open up its market, and dozens of private sports betting sites and casinos quickly rushed in.
3: The operators compete against each other. The advertising went up, up, up, up, up. You asked me today, I still support it with a huge asterisk. Advertising was not in the debate, and it should have been.
1: If you're a sports fan, it was hard to miss the sudden deluge of gambling ads that started in the spring of 2022. They featured celebrities selling sports betting.
4: Come on!
1: Canadian hockey legends Wayne Gretzky and Connor McDavid showed up in BetMGM ads.
4: Drain that three!
5: Trying to practice here, Wayne.
4: Yes!
1: While Hollywood star Kevin Hart promoted DraftKings.
6: I feel like a slot machine.
1: Ontario tightened the rules in 2024. Now, current and former athletes can only appear in ads touting responsible gambling.
7: But I still don't know which BetMGM responsible gambling.
1: Like this newer BetMGM spot featuring McDavid.
8: Maybe you should mull it over.
1: Non-sports celebrities and social media influencers are still allowed as long as they don't appeal to minors. But T says it wasn't gambling ads that drew him in.
2: It was mostly word of mouth, frankly. Friends would tell you to play these games or whatever. I won $150 on this slot game. And so you'd play those ones. You'd usually get $25 to $100 as an incentive to join, as like a sign-up bonus.
1: There's roughly 80 online sportsbooks and casinos in Ontario. And then you get more for referring a friend.
2: So you'd get $150 and your friend would get $150. And then you'd probably argue with your roommates over who got to refer them to.
1: T says he only signed up for the highest profile, safest seeming sites and earned a few $100 in sign up bonuses. But I spoke with one gambler who says he collected more than $5,000 in sign up bonuses. He was one of 9 or 10 bettors I talked to. Some were more recreational. One was particularly cautious. He said he caps his bets at a dime. Others took it very seriously. One claimed to have made close to 7-figure sports betting over the past 4 years. He's even built a business selling complex betting strategies and data to other gamblers. Everyone I spoke to was a man and younger than 35. T feels they're the main targets for online sportsbooks and casinos.
2: You know, it would be on the sporting events we watched, which definitely felt geared towards young men. You'd have girls with big boobs, you know, walking around with signs just like you're at the club. It felt like it was targeted towards us for sure.
9: And it is rolling on your phone there, yes?
10: Yes.
9: Excellent. Okay.
1: So this is Dr. Sean Kelly. We spoke virtually and I asked him to record himself on his phone so I'd get better audio.
10: I'm a pediatrician and adolescent addiction medicine provider.
1: Dr. Kelly works with teenagers and young adults with addiction disorders at his practice in Ottawa. He says he's seen an uptick in problem gambling among his clients, but the potential

0: behaviors that I felt myself being pulled towards.
1: T's three-month timeout ended in February 2025. By then, he felt he had the issue under control.
0: So I go back to gambling. I think my dad was pretty against it. He was like, you're playing a dangerous game, essentially. And I was like,

0: it felt like those limits got in the way even after a week or two, because you'd put in $25 and then you'd use it and you'd lose it. And then you'd have no more money left in your account and you'd be like, oh, well, there's a Maple Leafs game on Friday I'd like to watch.
1: He found an easy way to get around his self-imposed spending limits, just sign up for a new sports book without them. Within a few months, gambling was back to dominating his life.
0: And because my parents had expressed concern about it and my girlfriend, I started to hide it more because I didn't think they had anything to be concerned about, or at least I didn't want to think that they had anything to be concerned about.
1: He and his girlfriend were living in Toronto with T's mom at the time while completing work terms for school.
0: I would, you know, go and place bets in the washroom in the middle of the game so people couldn't see me on the betting apps. It's a shame spiral, honestly. But I was also winning money, and it was hard to tell myself to stop.
1: His luck finally turned on April 12th, 2025.
0: I'm hanging out with my friends, and I'm trying to make a conscious effort to stop gambling, but there's sporting events on, and I want to gamble on those.
1: The Toronto Maple Leafs were playing the Montreal Canadiens. The Leafs pulled it out in overtime, but T lost a $25 parlay bet on the game.
0: I was just kind of annoyed at how stupid of a bet I'd made. There was a thing that I would do where I would just play a hand of blackjack with however much I'd lost on the sports bet.
1: So he played a hand.
0: And when I didn't make back the $25, I put a $50 hand to try and make back the $50 that I was now down. So I kind of would play, lose, play, maybe win some of it back, but I'm also hanging out with my friends. We go to a different bar, we're like drinking and having fun, but on the side, every time I go to the washroom, I'm trying to make the money back that I've lost, and I'm kind of just digging myself a deeper and deeper hole, and that just keeps going on all night, like $6,000 down, $7,000 down.
1: The night ends. He's at home at his mother's condo. Everyone else has gone to bed.
0: And I remember sitting in the washroom and like playing with my last like $2,000 in my checking account. I had $14,000 to begin with. Yeah, so I remember placing that last $2,000 hand and losing miserably. I remember kind of feeling like, is this rock bottom? I was just like, I felt really alone, honestly. And like, not really sure what I would do with myself. You kind of like sit there with my arms wrapped around my knees in the shower with an unbelievable amount of guilt on my shoulders, because, you know, I feel like I've let myself down, but I've also let my loved ones down, my girlfriend and my parents.
1: For a university student, it's hard to think of anything worse than losing $14,000 in a single night. But Dr. Sean Kelly warns that there is.
2: The thing that would keep me up at night is there a wave of young, specifically male suicides coming that could have been prevented?
1: T admits that his mind did go to a very dark place.
0: It crossed my mind only for a split second. I was never going to act on it, but it, sitting on the floor with your bank accounts drained and knowing that you have this serious problem and like that you are going to cause the people you love so much pain over it, it's hard not to, for something like that, not to cross your mind. But like, I consider myself really lucky to have a good support system of people that I knew I could count on. It's scary to think that like other people could be in that exact same situation without parents who love them and a girlfriend.
1: Dr. Kelly says there is no reliable data on gambling-related suicides in Canada. Experts I talked to said it should be studied, but no one is right now.
2: However, we can almost look to the future by looking at the experience across Europe and Australia with their liberalization of the laws around online gambling and the increases in incidence of that behavior.
1: Take the United Kingdom.
3: Okay, we're running.
4: Okay, excellent. So,
1: this is Charles Ritchie, co-founder of Gambling with Lives, a UK NGO for families bereaved by gambling. We spoke virtually.
3: Gambling has been part of public life in the UK for a long time. I think it was in the 1960s that sports betting was legalized.
1: The 1990s brought the introduction of high-speed casino game terminals in the UK, and then the government amended its gambling legislation in 2005.
3: What people used to talk about was that gambling was tolerated but not promoted. Whereas the 2005 Act, it was suddenly seen as being a normal leisure product. And with that, really gambling exploded.

0: or classical poets. They go to the shrine. The shrines of the poets are beautiful. And at the time of the revolution, the regime tried to bring down the statues of the royal family, and nobody said anything. But then they decided to change the names of the streets, like Omar Khayyam, the agnostic Persian poet. One street was under his name, and the statue of our epic poet Ferdowsi. There, the people stood up. They said, no. Now, I loved it because they could bring down a king. They couldn't bring down the poet. And it makes me so bad when I see in United States, people have forgotten the first words of the Declaration of Independence. When I first came to America, I thought, oh my God, pursuit of life, liberty, and happiness. What kind of a country has in its constitution pursuit of happiness? And now this country has become the most utilitarian. Its robber barons are not as even like the robber barons 100 years ago, because people like Carnegie and Mellon and Whitney, they were robber barons, but they gave of their wealth to society. They believed that this society made them. They loved it. Our robber barons love no one but themselves. I'm sorry, this is an issue with me. I really get angry.
1: I think there are a lot of things to feel angry about, in fairness. Looking at, I think it's interesting you bring up Carnegie and Whitney and these old robber barons, where specifically not only did they give of themselves back to society, but in many cases, what they were giving to you was arts and letters. Yeah. That you have still now, even in Toronto where I live, there are libraries that were built with Carnegie money. One of my local branches is a Carnegie library. You have people like Whitney that funded and established art museums that still exist to this day. Now our robber barons want to go to space, seems to be the main thing that they want to do. Interestingly, I think one thing that I think some people have forgotten in recent conversations about Iran that I see in Western news media is the fact that even before the Islamic Republic was established 48 years ago, the Pahlavi government was itself incredibly repressive in many ways. I know your father spent some time in prison during those years. How did that affect, I guess, your relationship with him? And also, how did that shape your thinking around some of these things that we're talking about?
0: Well, I have to go back. I always tell my parents are worst politicians in the world. And my mother had a quote-unquote salon, or whatever you call it, where people gathered there and they would talk everything, and especially politics. And of course, my mother is always in the opposition. She became one of the first women to go to the Iranian parliament in 1963. She was one of the six women who went. And dealing with her was like having an explosive in your hand. We each sort of gave it to the other person so it would explode in their hands. My father also, in a more subtle way, had that streak. He should have been a poet. He wrote a lot of poetry. But he became the youngest mayor of Tehran, became very popular, and there was an uprising by Khomeini while my father was the mayor, and against the Shah, and the prime minister had also told the hospitals to not save the protesters who were brought to the hospital. So the first thing my father did, he started going himself from hospital to hospital saying, you will see to every person who comes here. And at that time, there were a lot of dignitaries who came to Iran, and father, who three of them. This is a picture of my father with General de Gaulle. The girl came to Tehran, and my father was the person who welcomed him. And he started his speech, I think,

That was Azar Nafisi. She's the author of Reading Lolita in Tehran and Read Dangerously. We spoke last month at the Blue Metropolis International Literary Festival in Montreal. I'm Matea Roach, and you're listening to Bookends on CBC Radio.

The jury has weighed in on this year's CBC Short Story Prize submissions, and the winner is A Season of Crows by Lara Luna. Maybe you've had the experience of observing a giant flock of crows or flocks migrating from one location to another. It can be quite

the stillness to that time of the year, but also this feeling that something is shifting, especially in the prairies, because like the season changes is like very distinct. And so living in Vancouver now, I've also been struck by the Burnaby crows and their daily migrations. I remember back in when I first moved to Vancouver, it was 2019, and I was scared when I first

0: up for us, and it looks great. So I say, great, that's super. And then I go up there about 2 weeks later, and there's five times more stuff than there was before.
1: Yeah.
0: And it's like, it's all baby stuff, but you know, my oldest son is mm-hmm. living in a really expensive lane house, and there's no storage at yeah. all. And the other son is living off Main Street in Vancouver, and they're bursting at the seams. There's just no storage.
1: Yeah.
0: I mean, they're lucky if they can get a bike in there. So I'm just now at the, you know, I'm in my mid-70s, and we're hanging in as long as we can in
1: all
0: Vancouver.
1: Right.
0: We're not going to sell like a lot of people. We're going to hang in there and hang on to as much space as we can.
1: All right, Jen, thank you very much for calling. I'm sure a lot of people across the country can relate to the situation that you were in and are in. Helen Kempster is in Victoria, British Columbia. Hi, Helen.
2: Hi, Ian. Nice to talk to you.
1: Yeah, nice to talk to you. So I'm looking at the notes here. Your son is part of a Canadian punk band, No Means No.
2: Exactly.
1: And
2: he
1: so...
2: He was part of lots of other bands before. I can't remember them, but that was the most important one, yeah.
1: And what impact does his music have on your basement?
2: Well, actually, it's about three drum kits full of these drums and noises and all sorts of things. Actually, it's not part of it is a basement. It's downstairs, but it's on ground level. And at first I was really kind of, oh, well, when he gets settled down and all that sort of thing, he'll be able to remove them. And then, you know, they stayed on and on. And then I thought, okay, it's time to move on. And then when my daughter-in-law said, you know, I said, I'm a bit of a tidy freak. I guess that's it. I wanted things cleared out. I'm in my 90s now, and I'm still at home, and I hope to stay here, go out feet first eventually. But anyway, she said to me, you know, Helen, enjoy your life. Don't fuss about what's downstairs. Let us look after it. And, you know, that was a good attitude. I mean, it doesn't bother me. I have a large home. Still, unfortunately, in one sense, but I just feel no, they're his things. He'll look after them when the time comes, and they're part of sort of Canadian music memorabilia. Maybe not everyone's taste, but there you go.
1: Okay. Is it your taste?
2: No. No. I've been singing in choral societies for a long, long time. I've passed it now, but that was my sort of music. But my husband was a part-time professional. He was mm-hmm. with the RCMP band for many, many years before the band went full-time, and then he went back to police work.
1: Yeah.
2: So there's music in the family, that sort of thing. But no, Kenneth wanted to go a little bit different. And I remember one night I went down to hear him play. And I have never felt anything like this. The whole floor shook when two drummers got up there. But that was the style of music. Now, everyone to the taste, Ian, and live and let live, I say.
1: Well, absolutely. I'm sure. Well, I mean, he's got lots of fans. And if you can make a place literally rock, that's a pretty good sign. Helen, thank you very much.
2: You're very welcome. Lovely to talk to you.
1: Lovely talking to you as well. Quentin Smethurst is in Grey County, Ontario. Hi, Quentin.
3: Hey, congratulations. That's a hard last name.
1: Well, mine too, so we're good.
3: Well, thanks for the time today.
1: Yeah, what are you still storing at your parents' house?
3: Well, I, much like anyone else doing stuff, I say that I'm keeping things that have a use, have a purpose, have value to them. Fortunately, I don't have what seems like as big of a clutter deal as a lot of the other stories seem to be.
1: Mm-hmm.
3: My parents might not agree, though. and so, anyways, I'm keeping all of my stuff in their basement for now until I'm able to find my own form of housing or place to reside, because for the past couple of years, I've been essentially couch surfing between my parents, my fiance's parents, my friends' places, And

0: you can see it in their face that they just feel so strong and capable. And next thing you know, they're like, I'll portage it back too. You know, they want to be carrying the canoe because it makes them feel so good.
1: You talked about the motivation of creating Paddle Like a Girl because you wanted to encourage women to have the experience you were having, which was like, oh, I

0: out of a storybook.
1: The most common comment that we get is it looks like a hobbit house. It is a cob cottage. So it's earthen, looks a little cobbled together, but it's definitely got unusual, interesting roof lines and, you know, little shuttered windows. And then from the inside, it's very busy. We've got a cob mosaic bas relief wall, which has the story of Bryce and my romance, but in a sort of mythical form. So there's a mermaid in a tree, and there's a satyr flying above her, and all of the tiles are, you know, sparkly bits of glass which catch the light and sort of sparkle back at you. And then on the opposite side of house, the most like recent addition that we added has a tree that runs through the central of it and a spiral staircase that winds up the tree. So that's my favorite part.
2: My name is Bryce Murfarians.
1: I'm Misty Murfarians. And I think it's been 20 years we've been homesteading or off the grid. Our original house, and like with all of the additions that we did over a course of 10 years, cost us $1,000. And Bryce always likes to interject, it's like $850.
3: Don't mind me, Trevor. I'm just here crying in Toronto. $1,000 for a whole house?
0: I know.
3: It's the dream. Incredible.
0: That's a couch.
3: Yeah.
0: That's a couch.
3: Yeah. I think I paid more in metro passes for a year.
0: Yeah. It's wild what they did. And they did it because Misty and Bryce had spent years working as chefs based in Hamilton, and they were all too familiar with the grind of life in the city. So much so that they were seeing the physical impact of it all.
1: I started getting weird migraines and stomach problems, and it was just getting worse and worse and worse. Then when I started dating Bryce, he took me up to his cottage, which was, you know, a couple hours north of Hamilton. And when we were there, I wasn't sick. I felt fine. I didn't have headaches. I started to feel better. And then we'd drive back home for work and I'd get sick again. So it started to become pretty evident that the life that I was living was not going to be sustainable. So my dad was a computer engineer and he had to commute 2 hours each direction every day. But he would give us these speeches of like, don't get caught in the rat race. Like, you think it's going to be better and better as you go up, but your problems just get bigger and bigger and you're just chasing and chasing and chasing. And so that was one inspiration to put it in my head that, you know, I want to live a small, connected life. I want to be with my hands in the soil. After about a year of going every single weekend, I was like, hon, why don't we just move up here? Like, we're both trained as chefs. And so we wanted to learn how to forge for our own food, produce our own food, and just like learn back to the earth skills. So we're like, this all goes together to say like, this is what we should do.
2: We also were both environmentalists. So we greatly reduced our carbon footprint. We tried to stop traveling by car. Like we bought a four-wheel bicycle that we traveled around on for a few years. That was great fun. Basically trying to divest from the requirement of like high carbon, high consumption, high convenience lifestyle.
1: For me, the sense of urgency was there because my mom passed away just like a year before I met Bryce. And she was only 52. And it really cemented the message to me that my parents had said to me, but you know, you're like, yeah, whatever. That, you know, like, do it now. Like, don't wait, because you don't know that you have tomorrow. And I said at the time, which was totally wrong, but well, if it doesn't work out, we could just go back to the city. And now I'm like, no, there's no way. I say to people, my antlers have grown too big. I don't fit in the door anymore.
0: Misty and Bryce have built a quiet life around farming and living off the land sustainably on property that they own. They have two daughters and they're both homeschooled and they're teaching them their way of life. The family tends to a food forest that they've built and looks after dozens of animals. Now it's been a learn as they go process, but sometimes when you're teaching yourself, you make mistakes. And sometimes those mistakes, they can cost you in the long run. What does it actually living off the land mean day to day beyond just like this romantic image people kind of imagine when they're thinking about it?
1: It means wake up in the morning doing farm chores. It means living seasonally so that, you know, in May you're collecting wild rams and you're not going to eat those in July because they're gone. And in the fall you're having produce from your garden and it's way too much. It really means a steep learning curve, but it means short bursts of extreme abundance. And then the winter is a calculated, how long can we make this coast for?

0: weekend left. So get out there and enjoy it.
1: Yeah.
0: Thank you to the Now or Never team of producers, Sarah Tate, Bridget Forbes, Samra Wheat Johannes, Jessica Singer, and Moira Donovan.
1: I'm Trevor Deneen.
0: And I am Ify Chiwetelu.
1: You know what? We should join them outside, Ify. Let's get out of here.
0: See you at the playground.

0: essentially being subjected to a political prosecution and that he's a prisoner of war and should be treated as such.
1: Jonah Fried of B'nai B'rith says the case suggests some attacks on the Jewish community go beyond acts of hate.
2: These allegations against al-Saadi and its potential link to proxies affiliated with the Islamic Republic of Iran, that underscores the importance of investigating any of these attacks as potential acts of terror.
1: The U.S. indictment says the undercover law enforcement officer was posing as a Mexican cartel member and was also given Jewish targets in California and Arizona. Al-Saadi will be back in court at the end of the month. Philip Leshanock, CBC News, Toronto.
3: Prime Minister Mark Carney says Canada condemns a drone strike on a nuclear power plant in Abu Dhabi. The strike sparked a fire, though no one was injured. No one has claimed responsibility for the attack either. The United Arab Emirates has faced repeated drone and missile strikes from Iran ever since the U.S. and Israel began their attack in the region nearly 3 months ago. The UAE has mostly withheld a military response, though it has shot back at Iran in other ways. Megan Williams has more from Dubai.
4: This is one of the best kebab in UAE around the Gulf. Mutton and chicken and yogurt.
5: It's just before lunchtime at El Usted's Special Kebab, an Iranian restaurant in one of Dubai's oldest neighborhoods. Owner Majid Ansari's father opened the place in 1978, 7 years after the United Arab Emirates was founded.
4: This is my father. He passed away in 2015. He completed 73 years in Dubai.
5: As many as 500 customers eat here each day. But since Israel and the U.S. launched missiles against Iran, it's mostly delivery.
4: We have lots of Iranian here because they are business, grocery, supermarket, trading, we make business.
5: Iranians have been settling in the Emirates for generations. Today, around 500,000 live in the UAE. Many hold Emirati citizenship, speak, dress, and live as Arabs. In fact, more than half of all Emiratis trace their roots to southern Iran. But the war has rattled that dual sense of belonging. Debris from Iranian drones and missiles struck the airport, landmark buildings, and hotels. And in response, the Emirati government ordered the closure of the Iranian hospital, the Iranian club, schools, and a university. Institutions, it says, were tied to Tehran's regime. Visas and residencies have been canceled too, sometimes mid-flight.
4: I was a kid, I studied here. I was 16, I was helping my father here. I go to Iranian school behind this building. Nighttime, I was helping my father.
6: The Iranian boys' school?
4: Yes.
6: Which they've closed now?
4: Unfortunately, yes.
7: Geography is a horrible, horrible curse and a boon, right? They are close neighbors, which means that they can do business together and they can have close cultural ties and close personal ties, but they also are neighbors and they have to get along. And when they don't, things go really, really bad.
5: Says former Canadian diplomat to the UAE and consultant in corporate diplomacy, Aziz Moulay Shah. He's lived in the Emirates for almost two decades and says today the rules of getting along are clearer than ever.
7: It is a police state. There is no fooling around. There are red lines here, and you cross those red lines, and you're in trouble, and big trouble.
5: Down the road from the restaurant, the Tawhid Iranian Boys School is shuttered. Its lettering stripped from the facade, four Emirati flags fluttering above an empty parking lot. The Iranian hospital sits empty, too. Some Iranian residents have been detained for questioning, then released. Others say they fear deportation if they criticize the government, and reprisal against family in Iran if they criticize Tehran. Ansari is staying. Despite his long family history here, he's still on a two-year renewable visa and has to have an Emirati sponsor to run his restaurant. Like all Iranian merchants here, he can't risk talking about the war, how it's affected his business, or shifted his sense of belonging.
4: We grow here, we born here. We have two mothers. One Dubai, UAE, one Iran. We are all one. We are neighbors. Neighbor is near from your brother. Yes, we are all one.
5: For now, that's the story he's holding on to.
4: This is my life. It's enough. We are alive. Thanks God. Thanks God, yeah.
5: Megan Williams, CBC News, Dubai.

0: never met him. He says, hey, you know, I know the health critic, Fresh Gelinas. She's the part of the NDP party. I'm from Scarborough. I'm a rapper. I don't know what NDP stands for. I'm like, but she's a health critic. I'm thinking, I would love to talk to anybody in parliament. I don't know what that means, but I would love to talk to anybody in a part of the government that may have something to help me figure out what's next here. She thought I was calling for me. And when she learned that I was actually calling for all those that come after me and trying to avoid as many nightmares as possible, that's when she said, oh, we're going to do something here. And I was like, okay. And she's like, well, we're back in Queen's Park, February 20th. I'm going to bring your petition in because you can't read it. You can't do that. And she's like, it's going to be read and tabled officially. Myself, Melanie, my father, and my best friend Masters, we all went down to Queen's Park February 20th. So we had been put into this balcony, and I had seen this room on the news before, never paid it any mind because I was never into politics, but I remember seeing it, and I remember being in there, and I was like, oh my goodness, like where are we? What is this? This is like some secret stuff or something. Like, this is the government. Like, I mean, you don't know. If you don't know, it's very surreal. It's very surreal. But again, eye on the prize. What is going to happen here? Let's wait for it. And then France introduced me and my family.
1: Petitions. I recognize the member for Nickel Belt.
2: Thank you, Speaker. It gives me great pleasure to thank Mr. Bishop Briganti for this petition. He and his spouse wrote this up at a moment in his life where he really needed care. He now wants to care for other people in Ontario. And in less than a month, they have collected 17,639 signatures on this petition. It reads as follows. Lowering the age criteria for colonoscopy.
0: People stood up and were clapping and were like, and then when it came time for France to read the petition, and she did, there was this moment where I literally left my body and I started thinking about the nightmare again, the moment that I was diagnosed with cancer, the fear, the terror, the sadness, the disbelief. The grip that I had on my girl's hand, holding on for dear life. As France was reading the petition, I thought of millions of other people after me that are going to experience that nightmare. And I said, change has to come. And every word that France said in that petition reading was so powerful that I started seeing in my mind, the millions drop down to hundreds of thousands, drop down to thousands, just kept decreasing, victims of this horrible disease. And I envisioned it. It happened in my mind. And then I came back into my body and I sat there and I was just like, and I looked at France and she, you know, she thanked me and everything. And I was just like, God bless you. And I so believe that that out-of-body experience that I experienced of seeing all those casualties become people that just got to live their lives, and the numbers just dropped so drastically. It was the most powerful thing I've ever experienced in my body, and it just gave me more purpose.
3: There's a raging debate over what age screening should kick in. For Bishop and others like him who have symptoms, he says there should be no age limit and no debate.
4: You want the petition to spread awareness. Do you want there to be a policy change? Are you hoping that the province will do something different when it comes to colorectal cancer?
0: They're going to. I believe that they're going to, because it's a win-win for the people and for the government. But yes, in a perfect world, I want the age criteria to be removed and this procedure to be given to anybody that has symptoms. Symptoms, not asymptomatic people. Sure, we got fit testing for that. We got, you know, other means of checking things out if it's not. But if you fit the criteria,